0: tea.
1: Good morning, everybody. Good morning, Ruby B. Broom. How are we? Second half of the show here, 99.7 FM. Big T on the morning brekkie show, and we are joined by Mr. Bart Pigram. He has come in to have a yarn about raised in big... I've said it so wrong today. It's just tongue-tied. Raised in big spirit country. Now, I say that, yet it's actually in front of me, so... Bad dyslexic on my side, but good morning, Bart. How are you this morning?
2: Good morning, Big D. How are you?
1: I am excellent, thank you. Thank you for joining me in the studio today. I've been listening to you over the last week and with your rehearsing and practice. Oh, my. Everybody is in for such a big treat. What would you like to talk about today, mate?
2: Oh, no, just to really hit home for our listeners of the importance of the production, the songs that will be played in the production. And some of the messages within the production and the performance as well.
1: Yeah, I actually got a bit professional today and actually wrote you some questions.
2: Fantastic.
1: You'd have to be the first person I've done it for, so be privileged by this one, because I thought about this one, because look, the music that you guys and what you're going to do, the performance is going to be absolutely amazing.
2: Yeah. Look, we took inspiration from A Taste of Broome, which was obviously a Galati Media initiative back when Uncle Bamba and Dad, St-

0: Stephen, were at the helm in the creative side and the live performance side, and so I was lucky enough to be welcomed into that band and you know, sort of pick up some skills in that sort of production, and also Naomi, my sister, who wrote Raised in Big Spirit Country through Black Swan and Pigram Productions, and obviously partnering with Galati Media. So I cut my teeth on sort of live performance with A Taste of Broome, but Naomi had a lot more experience in the past as well.
1: Are you enjoying working with your sister on this production?
0: I looked at her when I was a teenager and she was starting to write songs. She was the closest sort of relative to me embarking on a music career. Yep. Or performance career, creative career. Mm. Obviously, Dad was always there, but I've been side by side with Naomi writing songs for decades. So we're quite comfortable working with each other.
1: Yep.
0: Every partnership and working relationship, you know, there's the challenges that go along with it.
1: But that's what challenging each other, I suppose, to make it bigger and better, isn't it?
0: Exactly,
1: really?
0: Exactly. But we've got the same vision, and we know where we want to get to. And so we've tried to pull in local artists, performers, to be able to tell that same vision.
1: Oh, yeah. Honestly, when I go, it looks like a lounge room atmosphere. It doesn't look like that at all, but just the way the family are, everybody's so happy and just doing their thing, and it's bringing that music together. Honestly, it's so good to listen to. Just in the, like I said, I'm only getting a taste tester of the rehearsing, and like I said, I'm a kid in a candy store here at Galati learning all the new things that I get the opportunity to go and see, and listening to these guys rehearsing just on this side of the studio, honestly, I am so looking forward to the main event.
0: Yeah, well hopefully everybody that comes to the show has that same feeling.
1: I was talking to the Bart before I turned on put on the radio show. Over the past couple of weeks, I've been talking about Bart Pilgrim's music and the eclectic sound. And I said this a couple of weeks ago, is that if you started his music from the day he started to the 40-odd years that he's been doing it for now, laid it all in a line.
0: Stephen,
1: the amount of music, the way, it would just be like a theatre. It'd be like a movie, and you'd feel it, and just there. And then when I read the media release for this, it's exactly what you guys are doing pretty much, isn't it?
0: Yeah, in a sense. We are paying tribute to that era. We're talking about the 80s and 90s,
1: yep.
0: Where the soundtrack was being developed for Broome. Mid-90s, Pigram Brothers came to the world, where they all, Dad and his brothers, all stepped in to have that one collective and turn it into a bit more of a country and cultural sort of sound. And but before that, it was mainly about the politics and the community celebration around that time in the 80s. So we loved that time. That was our formative years as children and growing up. So we respect that deeply, and so we just want to bring that to the stage.
1: Oh, yeah, it's definitely going to be coming to the stage. Just the enthusiasm that oozes out of you guys just by me walking into the Gimme Club there. It's going to be one of the epic. You honestly, wait until you guys have got to get tickets. I don't even say wait. Like when you get when you see that the stage set up that they've got up in the Gimme Club, you're going to be in awe. I've never seen so many musical instruments on the stage. But in saying that as well, which is something last week when I was listening to them here in the studio, the sound is absolutely amazing. But when I walked across to the Gimme Club, I wasn't expecting to see so many people on the stage. Putting out such an amazing, wow. I maybe should look through the 400 words I downloaded to find a better word, but wow, wow. It's absolutely amazing what you guys have got going on there.
0: Yeah, look, we're trying to pull in as many wonderful musicians that we have, local musicians, Aboriginal musicians in town, to really, really amplify this sound.
1: I reckon most of Broome's definitely going to hear it. You got to get in and get close to it, though, and get that full atmosphere out of it, don't you?
0: That's it. And we've got three nights. It's the 3rd, 4th and 5th of September, so there's a lot of opportunity to come and check us out. And we do hope that people leave with a sense of community, reminiscence of that era, but, you know, it's definitely about reconnecting that community to that old sound.
1: Oh, definitely. Perfect opportunity. Come back from your sold-out show in Perth as well. You've got to be very happy about that.
0: We were. For a lot of us, it was the first time in a production at that level. And we sort of said that we were hoping to bring the people from the backyard, which is where we all learnt music. We weren't classically trained, or we didn't take proper lessons. It was all backyard learning, round fires or celebrations with family.
1: But that's what makes it what it is. I think that it. We could put like a training. I think that's the heart of it, is what you just said there. Around the fire, at home. And we've all got stories of that. Maybe listen to the Pickering family when we're growing up, listen to his music in the background, or even just having that family atmosphere with around the campfire, and you're having your yarns and you're having your songs and you're remembering all those things. It's eclectic through the years with every different generation. We all had it at some stage. But this way here, we're getting in a special environment.
0: Yeah. And we are trying to stay as organic and true to that as well, with a couple of modern day hints.
1: That generational change, and you guys bringing in your eclectic sound, and then even your kids as well. You know, the younger generation, they're there too as well with you.
0: Yeah, so. We got a couple of younger generations of our family to jump in and one get that experience, but also. We're showing them what our childhood was like, which hopefully they can appreciate.
1: I'm sitting here with goosebumps, everybody, ladies and gentlemen. You know, since Bart walked in here this morning, I haven't even had to ask a question yet because he's answered everything that I've been trying to. But I'm like, you keep answering the questions that we're talking about. It just shows on the knowledge that you put across and the love and look, honestly, like I say to everybody that I get in here, I can see what's coming out of the people sitting in front of me and the love and the enthusiasm, but even just this whole week watching these guys rehearse over here at the Gimme Club and getting to know them as I go, absolutely amazing opportunity. You've got to really have a look into this and check it out, the 3rd to the 5th of September here at the Gimme Club. Tickets are on sale now, from what I believe.
0: Yep. And there'll be obviously door sales as well. So,
1: yeah.
0: But potentially it could be sold out, so make sure you get your tickets now.
1: And if it was anything like the symphony that Stephen had at the...
0: tomorrow night.
1: That one sold out straight away.
0: Yep, yeah, so you got to be onto it.
1: As we know, we know the name. If you haven't had the opportunity to see their music, this is the best opportunity to see her, and live.
0: Yeah, you can't beat live.
1: And then with all the other stories and the collectiveness that comes with it as well, you guys are going to be absolutely amazed by this show.
0: Yeah, I hope so.
1: I don't even have to hope so. The fact that it was sold out in Perth says it all. It doesn't even, and it's come home. So it's come back to its grassroots. And if this is a sound that you like and you love to listen to it, you definitely got to come down and check it out at the Gimme Club and check out all these guys are going on. For Raised in Big Spirit Country, happening on the 3rd to the 5th of September. It's funny, I read these dates out and I still read them wrong, eh? Like, it's crazy. Thank you very much, Bart, for joining
0: us. Thanks, Big D.
1: My pleasure, matey. All right, we're going to go across some tunes. We'll come back. Like I said, condolences to Dolly Parton today. Yesterday, unfortunately, she passed away. I did start off this today with three songs to start my day off, but today on the second half of my show, I'm going to start off with another Dolly Parton song because she was just one of those singers. There's a piece of her in every one of us. It doesn't matter what age you are and where you're from, Dolly Parton would have definitely had a part of your world. Here we go. 99.7 FM, Big T on the Morning Brekkie Show, joined by Bart Pegram. Here we go.

Good morning. Welcome back. 99.7 FM. Big T on the Morning Brekkie Show. Happy hump day. How you going? 8:23 in the morning. You at work? Did you go to work? Did you have a day off? Don't worry about it. It's hump day. You can only stretch about it in a couple of days when it's the weekend. We got a big weekend coming up there. We got the Friday and Saturday night double header, the Shinju Matsuri Speedway there out at the Broome Speedway. I did have a colouring in competition I started last week. I don't know if anyone came and got any pages. But you could have gone in, come into the studios here or into the reception here at Radio Glory or Glory Media. Grab yourself a colouring in competition, colour it in, take it down a Red Dirt Auto Electrical or bring it back to the studio by 10 o'clock today, which is, near on impossible. But anyway, challenge accepted. Have a crack at that. Bring it back in today and we'll draw out the winners tomorrow on the radio live, and also it'll be put on the Broome Speedway page as well, all the other winners that come up. So that's the colouring in competition that's done there. So we just had the awesome Bart Pigram come in talking about... where did I put the piece of paper, Tony? I'm not very well today. Losing my paperwork, losing me marbles. Alrighty, raised in Big Spirit Country, starting the 3rd and the 5th of September, 3rd to the 5th of September, here getting played here at the Gimme Club Amphitheatre. It's going to be an epic night, epic three nights. You've got to check it out. Like, it's just going for 3 days, so definitely an opportunity to get your tickets. You don't want to let them sell out because, I'm sure there'll be plenty of comments about that on the radio. But out in the way. Anyway, moving on. Weather, 35 degrees we're looking at today. I was saying before, make sure you slip, slop and slap if you're going outside. Keep yourself protected. UV rays in Broome are a lot more painful and a lot worse than they are across other parts of Australia. You may not feel that. You may not notice it. You may see that lovely breeze outside and be like, it's okay, it's a breeze, I don't have to stress. Well, guess what? UV rays in Broome are mega, so you want to keep yourself protected and hydrated as well, which is another big thing which people don't take into consideration when living in Broome or staying in Broome is your water consumption. You need to lift your water consumption up. Minimum of 2 litres of water a day in Broome just to keep yourself hydrated. That's the best thing to do. Leading into the wet season, we'll get way more technical, and we'll talk about that if you're still here in the wet season. But if you're not, don't worry about it. You're going to be fine. Drink water wherever you are. Alrighty, yesterday, talking about History Day, started talking about the pearling industry in Broome. And when I started research on this when I started at Galari, because really, it's probably the most important, important place to be, why, how Broome created, blah, blah, blah, all that kind of lovely stuff that comes with it. And I started talking about that yesterday. But I, like I said, I researched it over three. I had so much paper. I have done mega research on other things, but this one here just kept building and building and building, because when I'd done research on other parts of the town, on the centre of town, on Carnarvon Street, Dampier Street, on the trains, on the Town Beach jetty, on other things, on the things, all that research I've done. Well, I kept collecting stuff for the pearling industry, and I just kept putting it aside, hence why I do know how to scan stuff onto the computer. I just didn't know you could colour it in. But anyway, let's move on. So I got all this stuff onto the system, 168 pages, I think it was. I got it down to 44 without taking away too much stuff. But I also double, quadruple checked it, went through so many different avenues of getting people to help me and proofread it, and trying to get as much information as I can and accumulate it and be able to talk about it on the radio. But it's going to take me a couple of days to go through it, but there are some pages that I have taken out, and today is why I will explain why I'm talking about that part. So when researching this, you can imagine the amount of information I got. There was lots of information, but unfortunately on First Nation people, none. Not one. Couldn't find a pearler, couldn't find a pearl diver. I imagine that there are people out there that are listening that may have that information, and if you want to call in or call, let reception know, I'll definitely take that information, put it in and adjust it and talk about it at another time. But in the gist of what I looked, and like I said, I could find my piece of paper where I looked. Honestly, I went through so many different places. All right, West Australian Museum, Broome Historical Society, National Museum of Australia, Australian Dictionary of Biography, the Broome, Shire of Broome, its Heritage Resources. As much as I possibly could without obviously finding someone and talking directly to them. And that's a little bit different as well. But so for what I want to talk about on the radio, hence why I was talking about this today, about finding some things, not being able to find some things. Get it out, Tony. All righty. So
Yesterday we talked about the starting of the pearling industry, how it didn't start here. It started a bit further down, and as it made its way up to the coast, and Broome became the hub, and Broome became a hub of pearl luggers and pearlers, and then some people of George Streeter and Ansel Gregory and Mr. Mail as well that came in. I spoke about them on how their dynamics changed certain things within the pearling industry. And now we're moving into, basically, I found pearling name, pearlers, pearling names, and you reckon, you can imagine how many, I got hundreds of them, all the way down the page. And like I said, and this is the part like I wanted to talk about, is Aboriginal names are much harder to recover from historical records. It is important to point out that when talking about history, European records often describe workers simply as native, boy, girl, or diver. They never actually use them as their first name. So hence why I'm not going to call out all the other pearling names, because if we can't have one side, we're not going to have the other side. That's the part that I pulled out. And I literally pulled out three pages of names out of that. And I guess that they are important. Yes, you are right. They are important in history. But if you can't give me one of the Aboriginal pearlers, divers, or people that worked on the boat as well, I'm not going to read out the other side of it. That is the part that I wanted to change, not to take away from history, but to add poignant to the point of that it should have all been noted so that we could all talk about it and we could all share it and our history stays continuing. But at this part, I'm kind of stuck. I didn't get that part. And I honestly didn't know. If there is somebody in town that knows somebody, I'd really love to get in touch with you. Get in touch with reception@gme.com.au, and I'd love to have a yarn with you and get your information so that I can talk about it on radio. And when I get that kind of information, then I'll read out the rest of the names, no worries. But at this moment, I stop without talking about any of the names with pearlers, divers, or anyone associated with it, besides those other people I spoke about yesterday. This is the one I just didn't want to do because, like I said, anyway, moving on. And that's the part I'm leaving out, so I'm going to move past that one. Alrighty, let's put a song on, come back to it. That's why I just wanted to point that out, boy, before we started it, because, like I said yesterday, I explained it. I didn't explain it to the full extent, and that's why I wanted to do it in a full content of that part of there, is I'll read out the pearling names. When I get First Nation Aboriginal people's names in that list as well, then I'll talk about the rest and move on. But other than that, we'll move on through that and we'll chuck a song on, come back to it, and cruising on. 99.7 FM, Big T on the Morning Brekkie Show.

0: Good morning. 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Big T on the morning brekkie show. Today in history, we started yesterday talking about history, but we're talking about the pearling industry on how it shaped Broome into the community that it is today, where it started from, where it went, where it's going, and what it's happening now. Pretty much is what we've been talking about. Yesterday, I started off talking about from beginning, where it started before it arrived in Broome. Then as we started to build the communities in Broome, the small camps that happened on the outskirts. This is before Broome was gazetted as a town, all the outskirts and the little camps that were coming up. Some of the important people that changed the ways of the pearling industry here in Broome. But now I want to talk about how the pearling industry transformed Broome into Australia's most multicultural communities. People came from Aboriginal communities, Britain, Europe, Aboriginal community, they were here already. I don't know, I should have rewrote that one, but they lived here already. So Aboriginal and First Nations, they were already living here within the community. So came from Britain, Europe, Japan, China, Malaysia, Indonesia, Timor, the Philippines, India, and other parts of Asia. Different communities developed their own businesses, boarding houses, restaurants, clubs, religious institutions, and social networks. Broome's Chinatown became a commercial centre. Chinese merchants operated shops. Japanese workers lived in their own areas. Malay and Indonesian workers had their own camps. Broome became a remarkable mixture of Asian and European cultures. It is also important to remember that multiculturalism does not mean equal. Broome operated under strong racial restrictions and conditions. The white Australian policy affected the industry. The migration restriction in 1901 made it difficult for Asian workers to settle permanently. Japanese workers could work on pearling, but facing restrictions. Asians faced restrictions on immigration, citizenship, business ownership, family life, residents. First Nation people were also controlled under this discriminatory legislation. The pearling industry depended heavily on Asian workers, yet Australian governments were simultaneously trying to restrict Asian migration. Pearlers therefore lobbied governments for exemptions. Without Asian divers, the industry would have struggled to even operate. Around 1900 in Western Australia, the pearling industry employed around about 1,295 people with a record workforce including 99 Europeans, 119 First Nation workers, 11 Chinese, 236 Japanese, 496 Malay, 270 Philippines and 63 others. Makes me wonder actually how correct these numbers would actually be. Because if we weren't keeping notes and keeping names or even keeping records with certain descriptions of what was actually happening on how many of these are actually correct. But anyway, moving forward, these figures demonstrate just how dependent pearling was on non-European labour. By 1910, Broome was considered the largest pearling centre in the world. The town had become internationally important. Around this period, hundreds of luggers operated from Broome. Thousands of people were connecting to pearling. Pearl shell was being shipped internationally. Some estimates put the local pearling fleet at around about 400 vessels during its peak. The Broome pearling fleet reached approximately 403 by the 1913 era. This is one of the most important numbers to remember, you can say. At this height, more than 400 pearling luggers were operating from Broome. Pearling wasn't necessarily the diver. The pearl master was generally the person who owned and controlled and operated the vessel. The master pearler provided boats, equipment, workers, supplies, licenses and financiers. The crew included divers, tender, the captain, deckhands and shell openers, cooks and other people. Alrighty, pearling was often an important pearl. This is a surprising fact. The industry was often really a mother of pearl shell industry, and the pearl was a bonus. The shell itself was an enormous commercial market. Australia's major supplier of the world's button industry between 1900 and 1914. Australia supplied roughly half to three quarters of the world's pearl shells. The main market initially was Britain. After World War I, America became increasingly important. World War I severely damaged the pearling. International trade was disturbed. European markets were affected. Many men enlisted. Boats were left in idle. pearl shell accumulated in warehouses and some of the shell deteriorated. The fleet was reduced dramatically during this time. The industry never fully recovered after its pre-war domination. Or dominance. In 1920, the multicultural population did not always live peaceably. This is racial tensions. The riots occurred in 1907, 1914 and 1920. In 1920, the conflict between Japan and Malay workers was particularly serious. Seven people were reportedly killed, and some were shown to the other side of pearling history. In 1920, the industry changes. After World War I, fashion changed. Smaller buttons became fashionable. The reduced in demand of mother of pearl shell will... Pearl responded in trying to catch more shell. This increased pressure on the pearl beds. Overfishing became a serious problem, and at this time, Japanese operators were becoming more increasingly sophisticated. Diesel-powered vessels empowered the pumps, increased efficiencies, and improved traditional sail luggers faced competition. Yeah, plenty of information there. Let's chuck a tune on, have a break, come back from that. Tony's getting a sore mouth. How are we going out there? 8:40 in the morning, 99.7 FM. Big T on the Morning Brekkie Show. Today we're talking about the pearling industry as we cruise through a little bit about history here in Broome.
1: Hi, this is Terry Marshall from Chindip Desert Band in Central Australia. When we're in WA, we tune into Radio Kalari. Bye-bye.

Alrighty, welcome back. Good morning, 99.7 FM. Big T on the morning brekkie show, 8:43 in this morning, and today we've been talking about the purling industry here in Broome, starting from the beginning, working its way through as it changed and adapted and advanced with over time as it moved through Broome, and also the history that goes with it, the good, the bad, the ugly. We need to talk all about this because this is where we come from and this is where we're going. So I've jumped forward a little bit at the moment, and we're just talking about what's happening with the purling industry. But now we're going to talk forward. Like I spoke about blackbirding yesterday and about Aboriginal, White Nation, First Nation people being taken from their home. Now, a lot of these guys were taken, and females, taken from inland, way. So they'd never even seen the ocean. They didn't even know what water was. Sent out onto a lugger and forced to die for pearls. So it's quite that is our history. I'm not even going to say a word for it. That is our history. That is where we come from. So, and they use that. Then they talk about the First Nation, Malay divers, Japanese, China. These guys were a diver. They were so good at it. Japanese being like right up there. They've been, well, they're most hard-ass to be able to get out there and do it. They'd do it, no worries at all, stay underwater for longer and definitely had a problem. But by about 1912, they brought in this thing called the White Divers Experiment. It was concerns about Japanese dominance from diving. The Commonwealth government considered restrictions on non-European divers, even though they were the forefront of what they were doing here. Without these ladies and gentlemen that came across, we wouldn't have had pearls. So, and the pearl industry wouldn't have been what it is. So it's quite crazy. But it just goes to show you what people are like. Alrighty, the Commonwealth government considered restrictions on non-European divers. By 1912... 12 British men arrived in Broome. They were experienced deep-sea divers, mostly former naval personnel. 9 were divers, 3 were tenders. They became known as the White Experiment. The experiment was an attempt to replace Japanese divers with Europeans, and it largely failed. The physical demands of Broome's purling was enormous. The Japanese divers were extremely important. One name, one diver, William Webber, was one of the business divers, a name that I will mention. He confidently told reporters and divers that he could do what any Japanese diver could do, but in reality, Broome's purling grounds proved extremely difficult. There we go. And then 1927, a cyclone struck Broome. Buildings in the pearling industry were badly damaged. Cyclones repeatedly demonstrated the vulnerability of the industry was, how vulnerable the industry was. A successful pearler could make a fortune, but one cyclone could destroy it overnight. By the 1930s, the industry was under enormous pressure. Natural pearling beds were being heavily exploited. International markets were changing. Japanese workers remained extremely important. European participation in actual diving had declined. Broome still remained an important pearling centre. And then came along Nicholas Paspaly. The Paspaly family arrived in Australia from a Greek island of that place. Nicholas entered the purling as a teenager. In the 1930s, he acquired his first purling lugger and became an important purling figure of the 20th century. His later career helped transform Australian purling natural shell, gathering the cultured South Sea pearl farming. In 1939, traditional purling industry was already severely depressed. Some accounts put Broome area fleet to around 50 luggers. This was a huge decline from the 413 of 1913. The old natural pearl industry was effectively ended by 1941. Why? World War II? Japan is Australia's enemy. Japanese residents of Broome were interned. Japanese divers could no longer work. The many pearl luggers were requested, destroyed, burnt, or abandoned. I'm pretty sure I got that first word wrong. Anyway, without the Japan diving workforce, the traditional pearling collapses. World War, just after the attack by Japan of the aircraft in 1942, The Japanese attack destroyed aircraft and caused enormous damage. The Japanese community that had been such an important part to Broome's pearling industry history has now been threatened by as an enemy as a population. This was one of the most tragic reversals in Broome histories.
After World War II, people tried to rebuild pearling, but there was a major problem. The traditional pearl shell market was disappearing. Plastic was replacing mother-of-pearl buttons. Plastic was cheaper and easier to manufacture. We all know what happened there. We're going through it now. More consistent. The huge international demand for pearl shell collapsed, and old natural shell industries could not simply return to its former glory. Japanese divers were permitted to return to their Australian pearling operations around 1953, but the industry was changing. The future was no longer primarily natural pearls. In 1956, another date worth remembering, this is the first major modern cultured pearl farm was established at Koori Bay. Koori Bay is in the Kimberley, northeast of Broome and Derby region. It is the beginning of the modern South Sea cultured pearl industry. And important names to associate with the development of this, including Takeuchi Kaburabachi, Hiroshi Awaki, and Keith Durian. Japanese technical knowledge was also combined with Australian pearl seed resources. The aim is to grow the enormous Pindicata, Maximana, Oyster into cultured sea pearls. One of the most fascinating women connected with the pearling story is Mary Dacus. But I'm going to talk about her tomorrow. We're going to go on to a tune, come back. We're going to talk about things that are happening around the town at the moment. Here we are, 99.7 FM, Big T on the Morning Brekkie Show.

0: Alrighty, good morning. Welcome back, 99.7 FM. Big T on the morning brekkie show. Oh, it's nearly 9 o'clock in the morning. I'm just about to finish up, but I want to put a shout out there to our lovely new listener. He just sent me a message. He's a mate. But look, he wrote me a message, but I'm pretty sure he spelt where he lives wrong. But anyway, big shout out to Jason. He's down in Williams at the moment, but he said he's living in Cue Balling. Where's Cue Balling? Is that what he's doing today? You Cue Balling today, Big Jace? I'm pretty sure he lives in Kimballing, but anyway, that's how he spelled it to me today. Big old shout out to him down there. I reckon it'd be cold down that end of the world today. Don't worry about us. We got 35 degrees up in Broome today. Beautiful day. Great day to go out and do some stuff. If you're looking for something to do, we got the Senior Citizens Morning Tea today, starting at 10 o'clock. That's down at the Shinju Matsuri Hub there. Morning Tea, partnered with MG Tires and Broome Circle. Come down and check it out and get yourself some scones. Oh, I love scones. Yeah, great. I was going to say gravy. Scones and gravy are good too if you're a pommy, I suppose. You could have it with your stew. But I like my scones with a bit of cream and some strawberry jam. That's what I want to do. But if you want to check out what other events are happening with the Shinju Matsuri that is on for the next 17 days, it's been going since Friday. It's going to go for 17. You know what I mean. It's going to go on for a while. Check out the Shinju Matsuri page on the Google. Check it out and all the other events that are happening with that. Plenty of events to be happening. Friday, Saturday, we've got the dragon boat races there down at Town Beach. Have you got yourself a boat? You got yourself a paddle? Or are you going to go up the creek without one? I don't know what's going to happen. I'll be down there calling out the races as they come. It's going to be a very interesting day. I've got to be there at 7 in the morning. God damn, it's going to be a big weekend for me. I've got the Shinju on Friday doing the speaking, emceeing for that, and on a Saturday night as well. So it's going to be a big weekend. I do not know if I'm going to have a voice here next Monday, but hey, we've got a couple of days to worry about between now and then. Like I said, it is 8:58. It is cruising into our beautiful day. Today's going to be a top of 35 degrees out there. Make sure you slip, slop, and slap and keep yourself protected. Drink lots of water as well. Tides are still on their way up. At the moment, we are at 7.4 metres. We're looking for a high of 7.7, and that'll be at 10:10 a.m. this morning, and then our low tide will be at 4:28 this afternoon, and that'll be around about 2.7 metres. So if you are heading to the beaches now, it's a good time to start looking at those tides, keeping an eye on them. If you are heading, you just don't want to lose your car. I make it sound so blasé. You just download the app, like, and just check the tide. I check the tides 3 or 4 times before I even go. Even if I don't go to the beach, I still look at the tides. Look at me now. I'm looking at the tides now. I'm not even anywhere near the beach. But I keep an eye on it. It's a very, very, very important thing to take into consideration when here in the Kimberleys. Yeah. Alrighty, that's what we got to look at. Just keep an eye out on the beaches there. We've had a few crocodile encounters out there at Ganthian Point, Entrance Point. I talked about that the other day. If you see him in the ocean, you've already won. You're in charge. You're in the winner because you can see him. So the ones you don't see are the ones you worry about. So be mindful with swimming around the areas of Broome. Other than that, have fun. Should be fine. No worries. Not a problem. A-OK. Alrighty, roads out of town. There's still that, I don't understand why, but look, I'll just read it out anyway. I started this on Monday, but I guess it's still there. But Great Northern Highway, Robart Plains, truck fire. That was from the other day, but I guess maybe there's another one. I don't know. But anyway, no condition changed from 6 a.m. this morning. So maybe there was another fire out there. If you are heading out of town, you're heading down towards Port Hedland or going out to Robart Plains, but look out for that. I don't know what's there. I'll just read out the warning. It's been there for 3 days, so yeah, look out for that. Other than that, roads aren't too bad. Obviously, heading up to Willair, they've got that worker going on the apron, on the gabon, on the side of the road there, and it looks amazing too. It looks absolutely beautiful. Hopefully, it's still there next year when we go through a wet season. Yeah. Because a lot of work goes into getting that done. And if you're wondering why there is so much work done at this time of the year, it's because it's raining the other half of the year. We only get two seasons here in Broome. It is the wet season or the dry season. Now, the wet season may not necessarily mean it's falling from the sky. It could mean that it's falling from your face, because that's what happens to me. The wet season happens on my body. It doesn't happen around me. There is no dome. Mind you, I've got a ball patch in my head. I suppose that could be the dome. But it, It rains on me, so if anyone wants to know how the wet season is, just come and see me in the studio. I'm a prime representation of what it would be, and I sit in an air-conditioned office. There we go. There's my little rant from the morning. Alrighty, 8:59, 30 seconds to go. We're going to shoot across to the news very shortly. They're going to give us the important stuff that's happening around the state. And, oh, lovely Dolly Parton as well. It's so sad. Then we're going to go across to the amazing Sandy Dan after her for her 9 o'clock show. That'll be just after the news. And it should be a ripper day. It's Hump Day Wednesday. Good time to get out and about and enjoy this beautiful town. And, yeah, watch out for those reduced speed limits around town. You want to watch out for them. On Big T signing out, 99.7 FM.
1: Hey there, it's Harrison Peterson from NIRS News coming to you from the lands of the Yuggera and Turrbal peoples. And just a warning, this story may be confronting for some listeners. Victoria needs to invest more into Indigenous suicide prevention. That's the message from a Victorian Aboriginal community-controlled health organisation to the state government. 121 Aboriginal and Torres Strait Islanders have taken their own lives in the 2,000 days since Victoria's Royal Commission into Mental Health tabled its final report. Gunditjmara woman and Vacho Chief Executive Dr. Jill Gallagher has told SBS on country healing centres would make a difference.
2: So what these two healing services will do, they will marry Aboriginal healing with modern day mental health services. So we'll marry those two aspects together. And we believe, and the data is showing, that we will have better outcomes if we do that in the Victorian Aboriginal community.
1: If this story has raised anything for you, you can call the free national 24/7 Indigenous Crisis Support Hotline 13 Yarn on 13 92 76. Practical tax and superannuation support is heading to First Nations communities. The federal government's Tax Clinic program will provide free tax assistance and education delivered by universities and TAFEs. Federal Minister for Indigenous Australians, Melindiri McCarthy, says communities ranging from Fitzroy Crossing to Woodjawoodjal to the APY lands and the Tiwi Islands will benefit from the free tax advice. Canada has announced a range of retaliatory tariffs on the US. Details and other stories after this.
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4: Program sponsor.
1: Canada's announced $20 billion worth of retaliatory tariffs on the US as part of a tit-for-tat trade war between the two countries. The tariffs taking effect next month include duties on 15%, 25% and 50% across 700 products. It comes after trade

0: account by Dolly's nephew and head of security, Brian Seaver.
1: My family and I have shared a lifetime of beautiful memories with Dolly, but so have you. She has always been on your television, your record player, your CD, and on your phone playlist, becoming an extended part of your family whether you liked it or not.
0: Pardon had faced health problems in recent months, which forced the cancellation of her Las Vegas residency. During her career, Pardon released 50 albums, sold more than 100 million records, and as a songwriter, earned 10 Grammys and 55 nominations. She was also a philanthropist, investing millions into her child literacy program, Imagination Library, and the development of COVID-19 vaccines, among other charitable causes. Pardon will be buried in a private funeral with only immediate family attending. Fans are being asked to donate to Pardon's Imagination Library. The AFL's most capped All-Australian player says he doesn't compare himself to his mentors or the best ruckmen who have played in the league. Melbourne star Max Gawn has been selected in the All-Australian team for a record 9th time. He's one ahead of Bulldogs captain Marcus Bontempelli, who received his 8th All-Australian blazer last night. Gawn was named as the captain of this year's team. He's told Fox Sports he focuses on his own performance, not those who've come before him.
2: And it's all about being the best version of yourself. It's hard enough playing footy out there at the MCG, let alone trying to not be someone that you are. So to have that in the back of my mind every time I get on the ground allows me to be me.
0: And that's been the latest from NIRS News. If you've got a story or news tip to send our way, you can always send an email to news@nirs.org.au, or you can message us on Facebook, Instagram, or LinkedIn. 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
3: 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Brings you the word of the day from the Yaru language, traditional owners of the Broome area.
4: Ngajimingan, ngayu nilawal suzet, nganan yuyu, the word of the day. The word of the day is bibi. Bibi is the Yaru word for mother or mum or your mother's sisters. Bibi, can you say it? Bibi. Bibi. I will say it again. Bibi. We can say bibi jia, your mother or your mother's sisters. Can you say it? Bibi jia. Bibi jia means your mother. I will say it again. Bibi jia. Can you say it? Bibi jia. Bibi jia means your mother or your mother's sisters. Bibi jia. I will say it again. Bibi jia. Bibi jia. Kalia mabu. Thank you for listening.
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Shining On with the Mexicans. Oh, it's been a few years since we heard from those guys. Unfortunately, no longer together, but certainly nice to know they're still doing music in their very own ways. In fact, Bart Pigram was in earlier on talking about a Big Spirit Country and their big performances coming up early September. Whilst we've cleared away the breakfast dishes, it's just gone 10 minutes after 9 o'clock. Sandy Dan with you for the next couple of hours, sharing Kulari mornings. With that, we're heading for a high of about 35 today. Temperature's certainly warming up, and so is the feels-like temperature with 24 degrees at the moment, apparently, and currently we're sitting at around 26. Hope you're enjoying the start to your day. Another big one ahead with continued focus on the Shinjimatsuri Festival. There's the seniors' morning tea happening down at the Shinjimatsuri Hub, which is also in conjunction with Broom Circle, as it has been for the last couple of years. So make the most of it, whatever you're heading out to do today on this Wednesday, the 26th of August.

0: footprints there and the stairway. That's what it's all about, isn't it? That magical phenomenon that draws hundreds and thousands of people to Broome each and every year. It's nice having your company. If you've joined us for the very first time, we're going to be around for a little bit sharing at Gulati Mornings. My name is Sandy Dan. A big thank you to Big T. He did get us started with Brecky a little earlier on, going through some of that history that could come in handy. There's plenty of twists and turns in that with so many sides to the history of this town. It's so magical, as you probably notice that already getting out and about in enjoying the country. And if you're going to be doing that, we're just getting a little warmer now with 35 on the forecast for Broome today. 35 is also forecasted for Derby. Also, Wyndham and Kununurra expecting a high of 35. Warmer still around Bidjadanga, Fitzroy Crossing, they're getting to 37. Halls Creek, they're just looking at 33 degrees. There could be a fair bit of cloud cover there. 34 also forecasted for Warman. We'll talk more about those temperatures a little later on when we head to the Bureau of Meteorology and catch up with Helen Reed there. For those of you with troubles ahead, grab those road conditions, you could need them, especially if you're uncertain about some of those backtracks that you're wanting to get onto. Best bet is getting onto the local Shire sites. They've got all of the road information you need if you're heading back and beyond there with your travels. Maybe you're heading over the border into the Northern Territory. 1-800-246-1999 is how you can get more on those roads around the top end there with the travels. Looking good on the Great Northern Highway. That's open to all vehicles from Sandfire through to the Wyndham Turn. The Gibber Road is open as well from Leonard River through to the Wyndham Turn. A high clearance four-wheel drive vehicle is strongly recommended on unsealed roads. Keep your light on. It's the best bet if you're having distances there to cover. It can be a little bit hazy out there. Very hazy sometimes with the heat. Also, smoke haze can be a big, big problem. That certainly is a major problem around communities on the Dampier Peninsula. Yesterday, I did notice that there was big concerns for residents out in Mercedes, Cobe and Midlagoon communities there. They were told to sit put if they hadn't left yet. If you see anybody deliberately lighting fires, drop them in. Take a photo. Take a photo so you've got the evidence first, because there's been a lot of fires deliberately lit which put lives and safety at risk there, especially to our wandering visitors currently having a look around country. And if you're going to be doing that, grab the WA Gov's emergency app. You'll need to download that one. Then you can get an idea of where those fires are burning. Safe travels for further information on road conditions around the rest of Western Australia. Keep an eye out on the Main Roads website. Also, look locally on the Shire sites. You can always ring 138 138, which is a phone number by the Department of Main Roads that covers the state. And there's also a 1300 number to check in for where fires are burning. 13 337 13 337.
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0: Yes, you certainly are. Sandy Dander with you, and talk about the census there. You know, you still can't fill in those forms. No worries about getting assistance there if you need it. They've got the set up at the old Tokyo Joe's nightclub building just next door to Chicken Treat. They're operational until around 4 o'clock this afternoon, or even better still, maybe you'd like to pop into Broome Circle, because they're also there to lend a helping hand in filling out those census forms. If you're from the East Kimberley, you might also want to pop into their place there in Kununurra, and that's operational from 12 o'clock. So that's an afternoon opening for folks in the East Kimberley to pop into the census office there. Also, later on, there's morning tea for our senior citizens. Thinking of Circle House, they're working in with the Shinja Matsuri Festival Committee to bring you once again a morning tea get together for our seniors. So head on down to the Shinja Matsuri Hub if you're at a bit of a loose end and you'd like to connect up with other seniors.

Busby Maru. Ah, a true identity of reconciliation, those two guys, aren't they? Well, they're bringing us together as we're pretty much doing the same, sharing Kulati mornings with you here on 99.7 FM. It's just gone at 27 minutes after 9 o'clock. We're going to be heading to the Bureau of Meteorology at around about 9.40. It's 20 to 10, if you want to look at it in layman time. But there, just so that we can get a good idea of how the weather's going to be for the rest of the Kimberley. Maybe you're heading south to Perth at some point today, flying, of course, or maybe up to Darwin again. It's only a couple of hours, isn't it, with travels now being a lot easier getting out and around the country. Speak of which, there has been a warning put out for measles, and it's asked that you might want to check your vaccinations for measles, whether it's up to date, as it's been thought to have been eradicated. It appears to be popping up a lot of it through international travels and folks bringing home the virus. So just make sure that your vaccinations are up to date with the measles. Diphtheria is another one we're also talking about these days. It appears to be largely in Aboriginal communities, but you just never know where that spread can be taken, especially with travels and locations that you could be visiting. So make sure that you've got all of your vaccinations up to date.

0: 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Nevertheless, well, hang on, just try it again.
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0: yes, Ted Moller again. Oh, not a nice person after all, eh? Oh, well, you do find that out with the people. Got Helen Reed online with us from the Bureau of Meteorology. Hello, Helen. Oh, hang on.
1: Oh, yes, good morning, gotcha. Sandy.
0: Gotcha. Good morning. Beautiful day it is.
1: Oh, yes. Good morning, Sandy. Yes, a beautiful day indeed. Just a couple of clouds in the sky to give us something to talk about. But yeah, through Broome, there's hardly anything at all. You've got to go over to a bit more further inland and up further to the north. You'll see one or two clouds there. But really, we are looking at so much sunshine today and a reasonable amount of warmth as well.
0: Yeah, Halls Creek must have a fair bit of cloud cover there, only going for 33.
1: Well, yeah, they're just catching that little bit of a slightly different air there, a little bit cooler, only the 33. Fitzroy Crossing, not as lucky. They're looking at 37 degrees today in their sunshine. So it is just that sense of a little bit of devil in the detail across the Kimberley today.
0: Too true. It is certainly going to be a little warm as you move south of Broome as well. Expecting a high of a 35 here today. And the temperature's pretty much around the mid-30s.
1: That's right. We have got 35 for our benchmark. You might have a couple of places a little bit cooler. But, yeah, Columbaroo might even get a shower right out there on the northern fringes of the state there. They're looking at a top of 33 degrees. But 35 for most places today. And as we look ahead to tomorrow, we do have a hint of not quite as hot for a few places, just the idea of the trough, west coast trough moving, allowing Broome in particular to be a little bit cooler tomorrow, looking at 30 degrees and maybe even the hint of a shower coming through. A few other places not being quite as warm tomorrow in the western parts of the Kimberley, but still plenty of warmth to be had over to the east.
0: Oh, it'd be nice to grab some showers. It's been horrible up on the Damper Peninsula the last 24 hours or so. It's a fire's burning there, so it can be. Would a little bit of water could put it out.
1: Well, I don't think it's going to be that much water. It might be just enough to get steamed back straight back out again.
0: Dang, girl, true. We should make fun. How's those coastal waters looking?
1: Well, they're looking like they're not too much in the way of a problem at the moment. If you're on the North Kimberley coast, you've got that east-northeasterly, maybe up to about 10 to 15 knots. Tomorrow you're looking at winds being much more variable and a southeasterly creeping in on Friday. If you're on the West Kimberley coast, you've got that east-southeasterly already today, about 10 to 15 knots, but more likely to be northeast during the course of the day. Variable winds both Thursday and Friday, though. So nothing too drastic out there for the next few days.
0: Okay. Obviously, cool weather still around Perth for folks heading in that direction.
1: Well, today's not looking particularly cool, but it is looking, it's like it's going to be getting particularly wet. We're looking at a top of 21 degrees, but we do have a cold front moving through from the west, and we're getting a bit more of a wet afternoon. We do have the idea of about up to even 15 to 20 millimetres of rainfall to come through by the end of the day, and it'll be a cooler day tomorrow, looking at a top of 18 degrees, and maybe some more showers continuing through, still getting another 5 millimetres of rainfall over the next day. But then through the latter part of the week into the weekend, gradually getting warmer, looking at getting up to even 25 degrees with sunshine by the time we get to Sunday.
0: Okay. Well, 21 degrees would be still cold for Kimberley folk.
1: Oh, yes.
0: It'd be nice up there in Darwin. Well, we'd be used to that weather.
1: Oh, yeah, that's right. They've got a fairly steady 34 degrees as their top temperature coming through. Mornings will be about 22 or 23 degrees and plenty of sunshine for the coming week. So nothing much building up there just yet, but that humidity will start to continue to be felt. Nothing in the way of rainfall expected through there. Might catch a shower early next week, but looking fairly clear for the next few days.
0: Helen Reed, thank you for sharing those details with us on the weather.
1: You're welcome. Have a fabulous day.
0: You too. You have a marvellous one. Thank you. Bye. Helen
1: Bye.
0: Reed from the Bureau of Meteorology giving us a weather look for today, Wednesday, the 26th of August. Here's to Sapphires.

0: Census night was Tuesday, 11th of August. 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
1: Hey, what now? 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

0: Laura Coffin there with a very haunting story, free diving, which reminds me to just let you know, early in September, on the 9th, there's going to be a book launch happening at the Norval Gallery in Derby, and it's a book, Bird and the Blessing, by Edith Wright. It'll also have a second launch here in Broome, which tells the story of her two grandfathers that had such a big impact in the pearling industry, two pearling masters, Harry Hunter and Adrian Dantwine, and how they fathered many mixed race kids and all of the interactions with them and Badi Jawi people. So that's a launch to attend if you've got an interest in the pearling history from another perspective in the Kimberley. That's a book written by Edith Wright. She's researched, got all of her information also from oral histories, stories that have been handed down by family, which is pretty much the case when it comes to local participation in the pearling industry. And finally, those stories are being told because they haven't been told. And there's a fair bit written on the history of the non-Aboriginal people involved with pearling or the Gadia pearling masters, but none take in the Aboriginal perspective. All of those stories have been very much a part of oral histories in families, which Edith will share in her book when it's launched, Burden and the Blessing.
1: Mum, Dad, I need you to say no. I don't want to drink now. I've heard the damage it can do to my brain.
2: But I might change my mind later. And say things like, you did it when you were my age. 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
1: But I need you to be a parent. I need you to say no.
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0: Sadie Dan with you, sharing Gullari mornings. We're still going to be around for a little bit. I've got some news coming up at the top of the hour. And we're heading across the region with you on the Packham Network. Also nationally by the National Indigenous Radio Service. We're going to be talking about animal welfare in our part of the world. It's been a bit of a concern for the RSPCA getting reports in, and a lot of it's to do with the cost of living coming up. So they've got a couple of community outreach days happening here in Broome on Saturday and Derby on Sunday. Maybe you'd like to bring your pet down for free microchipping if you're at a bit of a loose end and finding it difficult to fork out the money to get your dog microchipped or even vaccinated. They're going to be down at the Haynes Oval at 9 a.m.

0: Neil Murray ahead of the Warumpi band out front, shall I say, leaving my heart and bitterly crossing off the album Big Name No Blanket. I just love the title, but it just says everything about that band. They were absolutely unbelievable. In fact, a sounder before its time. They left a big impression on Midnight Oil, as you'd probably know, with introducing the Oil's music to the Central Australian music scene back in the 80s with the big tours there that took place. Speak about big tours, and did you ever catch FIFO when it was shown here at Golari Media, a theatre production by Melody Dia? Well, she wrote the book, but Yuri Arkin was pretty much behind the theatre production there behind it. They're going to be showing in the Broome Civic Centre on the 19th of September. It's a good play, comedy. There's also a serious dance to the message there, but it gives a true indication on what it's like to be a FIFO worker. Pop onto the Civic Centre booking site and maybe you'd like to grab your tickets there, because it starts at 7 o'clock sharp, and that'll be on the 19th of September. Just looking ahead at what's coming up, there's plenty coming up with the Big Spirit Country as well next week. Looking forward to that one. There's been nothing but beautiful music coming out of the sheds here on the premises of late, as they've been practicing for a while with fine-tuning the performance. So it's a big musical cast there of the next generation when it comes to carrying on the music legacy of Broome with a theatre twist to it. So that's for Big Spirit Country. Come along also and check that one out. There's plenty to get amongst with the Shinji Matsuri Festival as well.
1: Hey there, it's Harrison Peterson here from NIRS News, coming to you from the lands of the Yuggera and Turrbal peoples. Residents and First Nations communities will have access to free tax and superannuation support. The Albanese government has given six educational institutions a share of $250,000 to create the free programs for remote communities. They include Woodjawoodjal, Fitzroy Crossing, Wadi and Lismore. Federal Minister for Indigenous Australians, Malindiri McCarthy, says assistance is available in person or online and it's tailored to meet communities' needs. The Queensland government has vowed to push back on national legislation requiring AI data centres to be powered by renewable energy.
2: We believe that there are potential investment opportunities in Queensland for data centres, but it's going to be all forms of electricity.
1: That's Queensland's Deputy Premier, Jared Blay, on the ABC. The rules will be talked about at a national cabinet meeting today. The H5 bird flu outbreak and violence against women will also be high on the agenda. Grocery bills could climb even higher in some Gulf communities after regulators grounded the fleet of a major trucking operator. Hawkins Transport runs 70 road trains carrying 60 pallets of food and cattle each week between Normanton and remote towns like Kawanyama and Dumaji. The National Heavy Vehicle Regulator has taken the trucks off the road due to safety and compliance issues. Dumaji's Mayor Fred O'Keefe says shelf prices will increase dramatically if they need to use a Brisbane-based operator. He says residents on low incomes won't be able to afford higher prices. Hawkins Transport heads to Brisbane Supreme Court tomorrow, hoping to get the ban lifted. Canada's vowed to match US tariffs dollar for dollar after announcing $28 billion worth of duties on Washington. It covers a range of goods, including a 50% tariff on American steel and aluminium and 25% taxes on cheese, fish and seafood, as well as several wood products. Over the weekend, the US announced $28 billion worth of tariffs on Canada after trade talks fell through. François-Philippe Champagne is Canada's finance minister. He says the US was offering Canada a bad deal.
3: But ultimately, the terms proposed by the US administration were uneconomic, unfair, and ultimately unacceptable. They asked too much of Canada and offered too little in return.
1: The US's economic sanctions on Iran are illegal. That's the message from China. It says it'll be taking all necessary measures to protect its own interests. The United States has announced sanctions targeting all aspects of Tehran's economy, including its oil supply. Esfandiar Batman and Gelage is the adjunct professor.

0: singers, songwriters, musicians, and dreamers from every walk of life and across every continent. By her example, we believe that anything was possible.
1: Five Indigenous players have been selected in the AFL's All-Australian team. Melbourne's Kasiah Pickett, St Kilda's Nisiah Wanganeen-Millera, and Fremantle's Shay Bolton have been named for the second time. They're joined by Adelaide's Wayne Millera and Hawthorne's Jarman Impey, who have been picked for the first time. And if you have a story or news you want to share, you can email us at news@nirs.org.au or message us on Facebook, Instagram, or LinkedIn. And that's been the latest from NIRS News. Thanks for joining me.
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7: Kayla beat primary school in Delhi just like Raya Galari.

0: Hello, I'm Adam Evans with the NIRS News. Grocery bills could climb even higher in some Gulf communities after regulators grounded the fleet of a major trucking operator. Hawkins Transport runs 70 road trains carrying 60 pallets of food and cattle each week between Normanton and remote towns like Kawanyama and Doomadgee. The National Heavy Vehicle Regulator has taken the trucks off the road due to safety and compliance issues. The company says as a result it's losing $500,000 every week. Doomadgee's mayor, Fred O'Keefe, says shelf prices will increase dramatically if they need to use a Brisbane-based operator. He says residents on low incomes won't be able to afford higher prices. Hawkins Transport heads to Brisbane Supreme Court tomorrow, hoping to get the ban lifted. Practical tax and superannuation support is heading to First Nations communities. The federal government's tax clinic program will provide free tax assistance and education delivered by universities and TAFEs. Federal Minister for Indigenous Australians, Mulindiri McCarthy, says communities ranging from Fitzroy Crossing to Woodjil Woodjil to the APY lands and to the Tiwi Islands will benefit from the free tax advice. The US is facing pressure from Iran's biggest trading partner, China. Beijing says Washington's latest economic sanctions on Tehran are illegal. It says it will be taking all necessary measures to guard its own interests. Esfandiar Batmanjelic is an adjunct professor at the Johns Hopkins School of Advanced International Studies. He's told the ABC China has economic sway over the US.
1: China has shown it has the ability to respond to US economic pressure. We saw that last year when, in response to Trump's escalations in the trade war, China imposed its own export controls focused on critical minerals, creating real log jams for the supply chains related to semiconductor manufacturing in the United States, something that's very important from a national security perspective.
0: And country music legend and philanthropist Dolly Parton has passed away at the age of 80. The announcement was made via a video posted to the singer's social media account by Dolly Parton's nephew and head of security, Brian Seaver.
2: My family and I have shared a lifetime of beautiful memories with Dolly, but so have you. She has always been on your television, your record player, your CD, and on your phone playlist, becoming an extended part of your family whether you liked it or not.
0: Parton had faced problems in recent weeks, which forced the cancellation of her Las Vegas residency. During her career, Parton released 50 albums, sold more than 100 million records, and as a songwriter earned 10 Grammys and 55 nominations. She is also a philanthropist, investing millions into her child literacy program, Dolly's Imagination Library, and the development of COVID-19 vaccines, among other charitable causes. Parton was buried in a private funeral with only intimate family attending. Fans are being asked to donate to Parton's Imagination Library. We'll have more coming up next.
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0: To sport, and the AFL's most capped All-Australian player says he doesn't compare himself to his mentors or the best ruckmen that have played in the league. Melbourne star Max Gawn has been selected in the All-Australian team for a record 9th time. He's ahead of Bulldogs captain Marcus

0: Queensland's Mabu Yaru Ngamga brings you the word of the day from the Yaru language, traditional owners of the Broome area.
1: Ngadi Mingan, Ngai Nilawal Bat. Ngananju, the word of the day. 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Bubu is the Yaru word for flower. 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We can also say bubu gara. 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Thank you for listening. 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
0: That was word of the day from the Yaru language. The traditional owners of the Broome area.
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0: Hello, I'm Adam Evans with the NIRS News. Families on some of Queensland's most remote communities are bracing for higher grocery bills after a trucking company was ordered off the road. The fleet of Hawkins's Transport, which delivers food and supplies to Doomadgee and Kawanyama, has been grounded due to safety and compliance issues. Doomadgee's mayor, Fred O'Keefe, says shelf prices will increase dramatically if they have to use a Brisbane-based operator. He says locals who rely on welfare cannot afford rising costs. Hawkins Transport is losing $500,000 every week. It's heading to court in Brisbane tomorrow to contest the matter. A traditional owner group in the Pilbara has lodged an appeal with the full court of the federal court seeking more compensation for unauthorised mining on their country. The federal court awarded the Yindjibarndi people record compensation of more than $150 million from Fortescue in May, but it was well below the $1.8 billion figure they were seeking. The Yindjibarndi Nara Aboriginal Corporation says the appeal relates to the amounts the court ordered for economic and cultural loss. Residents in Indigenous communities will have access to free tax and superannuation support. The Albanese government has given six educational institutions a share of $250,000 to create the free programs for remote communities. They will include Woodjawoodjil, Fitzroy Crossing, Wadair and Lismore. Federal Minister for Indigenous Australians, Mulindiri McCarthy, says assistance is available in person or online and it's tailored to meet community needs. The US economic sanctions on Israel are illegal. That's the message from China. It says it will be taking necessary measures to protect its own interests. The United States has announced sanctions targeting all aspects of Tehran's economy, including its oil supply. Esfandiar Batmanjelic is an adjunct professor at the Johns Hopkins School of Advanced International Studies. He's told the ABC China can use its position as a manufacturing superpower to sway the US.
1: Whereas the US typically uses its dominance in the global financial system and the power of the US dollar, China, as the world's largest manufacturing power, can interfere through physical supply chains.
0: Meanwhile, Canada has vowed to match US tariffs dollar for dollar after announcing $28 billion worth of duties on Washington. It covers a range of goods, including a 50% tariff on American steel and aluminium, and 25% taxes on cheese, fish, and seafood, as well as several wood products. Over the weekend, the US announced $28 billion worth of tariffs on Canada after trade talks fell through. François-Philippe Champagne is Canada's finance minister. He says the US was offering Canada a bad deal.
2: But ultimately, the terms proposed by the US administration were uneconomic, unfair, and ultimately unacceptable. They asked too much of Canada and offered too little in return.
0: We'll have more coming up next.
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0: To sport, and the AFL's most capped All-Australian player says he doesn't compare himself to his mentors or the best ruckmen that have played in the league. Melbourne star Max Gawn has been selected in the All-Australian team for a record 9th time. He's ahead of Bulldogs captain Marcus Bontempelli, who received his 8th All-Australian blazer last night. Gawn was named the captain of this year's team. He told Fox Sports he focuses on his own performance, not those who've come before him.
7: And it's all about being the best version of yourself. It's hard enough playing footy out there at the MCG, let alone trying to not be someone that you are. So to have that in the back of my mind every time I get on the ground allows me to be me.
0: And if you have any stories that you'd like to share with us, you can send us an email to news@nirs.org.au. That's news@nirs.org.au.
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start off that, we have some more, loads of more deadly music for you coming up, heading your way. So do not change that dial. Keep it on the Packham Network Radio all the time so you can listen to one of your favorite music. Never know, one of your favorite songs might come on. So, yeah. So stay tuned, stay deadly. And don't change that dial.

that was lovely, Mrs. Parton there. Jolene. Rest in peace, Mrs. Parton. Next song now for you is coming up. By Shania Twain, Honey, I'm Home. So stay tuned for more music. But after this, I'm gonna give you a couple of information after that song. So after this bit of a talk, and then next music will come on then. After I give you the information. So here's the song for you now.

Yeah, that was Shania Twain, Honey, I'm Home. Now, I got something here for you guys to read through. Just got a flyer. Just send it to me now. Hold on. Let me shoot. Stronger community, man shared project. 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I'll shed our way. What you'll get? 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Peninsula Youth Fishing Camp. For your Angela's 5-7 years. So 5 years and 7 years old can be joining the part of the fishing camp. When does it start? Monday and Tuesday, the 29th to 30 September 2026. Dampier Peninsula Shore at Boat Gate, Cape Gore. Come for this fish, stay for the memories. Awesome prices, heaps of prizes for lucky anglers. Major prizes for top catch, random draws, and more. And we have here is Solid Connection. I was there myself today at the Solid Connection and it's really good. So I recommend all communities, women's, or anyone out there that is interested in Solid Connection, they can go there and sign up. And they do activities there. Creating ideas, that's your skills. So I recommend you should go to the Crikey Center, the Clary
and join up to the solid connection. Now, the solid connection program is about learning at your own pace, having fun and building skills that can help with your work and everyday life. Sorry, my mouth is getting muddled up now. Sign up today. Start on Tuesday, the 25th of August, 2026. When? Tuesday to Thursday, every week. Where? At the Kalari office. And in Ardialoon. The time? 8:30 a.m. to 2 p.m. Morning tea and lunch provided. For more information, ring Renee Fong Workplace Program Team Leader 0457-521-031. Again, 0457-521-031. Or you can email Renee on her email, renee.fong@kmsc.org.au. So there's that information that I lend out. Same information that I just said out on radio. So So come down to the Clary if you guys wanna sign up at the Solar Connection, because they you get to learn about your own pace, have fun, and build skills to help with work and everyday life skills. So, head down there.

0: Itchy? 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Hi, I'm Sarko the Scabies Mite. I like to hide in places like your clothes and towels and dig into soft skin to lay my eggs. It's mainly at nighttime when you get itchy. And guess what? When you scratch, you help spread my baby bugs all over your body. Clever, eh?
1: 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And just in case, we'll do it all over again in 7 days.
0: Gee, you're clever. Bye!
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1: 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Bye-bye.

0: Hello, I'm Adam Evans with the NIRS News. If you're Indigenous, you're more likely to be wandered by police searching for weapons in Queensland. For the past year, Queensland police have had the power to use metal detectors to check people for knives at any time in any location. Officers also do not need a reason. 11% of people searched by police in the past year were Indigenous, despite making up less than 5% of the population. Greg Shadbolt from the state's Aboriginal Legal Service says it's hard to prove the figure is due to racial bias.
1: The figures are a red flag. One would like to think that there's been no cultural stereotyping going on, but the fact that you're looking at 2.5 times the number of First Nations people being wandered compared to the average on a pro rata basis does raise red flags, and it's hard to explain such a disproportionate figure.
0: Grocery bills could climb even higher in some Gulf communities after regulators grounded the fleet of a major trucking operator. Hawkins Transport runs 70 road trains carrying 60 pallets of food and cattle each week between Normanton and the remote towns like Kawanyama and Doomadgee. The National Heavy Vehicle Regulator has taken the trucks off the road due to safety and compliance issues. The company says it's losing up to $500,000 a week. Doomadgee's Mayor Fred O'Keefe says shelf prices will be increased dramatically if they need to use a Brisbane-based operator. He says residents on low incomes won't be able to afford higher prices. Hawkins Transport heads to Brisbane Supreme Court tomorrow, hoping to get the ban lifted. Two mosaics have been unveiled outside a Victorian Bright police station in remembrance of two fallen police officers. A year ago, two senior constables were killed in Papunka in the state's northeast while serving a warrant to Desi Freeman. Victorian Police Chief Commissioner Mike Bush says he remembers the moment he heard about the tragedy.
2: We were actually out doing a station visit, so we were with staff at the time. I was with my Chief of Staff, Wayne Newman. He took the call initially, and, you know, the look on his face and the colour draining for his face told me everything I needed to know, that we'd had a really, really tragic incident. He didn't need words to tell me what had occurred.
0: And while many around the world are celebrating the life of Dolly Parton, an Aboriginal medical service has a special connection to the late country icon. In 2024, US Ambassador Caroline Kennedy struck a partnership between Wanungan and Mitya Aboriginal Health Service in Canberra and Dolly Parton's Imagination Library Initiative. Under the program, children attending the medical service get a book each month from birth until they turn 5.
3: When they're first born, of course, you know, like they're just little photos and, you know, one word or whatever, but they're age appropriate, and they get Aboriginal books. We're an Aboriginal organisation, so they get books that are from like Wiradjuri and all sorts of other Aboriginal books, but it's a mix of books, you know.
0: That was Julie Tongs, the CEO of the Wanungan and Mitya Aboriginal Health Service on the ABC. We'll have more coming up next.
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6: Program sponsor.
0: There's a push for more Indigenous players, coaches and officials in the AFL's women's competition. The AFLW has launched its Indigenous round today. It will be held over rounds 3 and 4, and the first 3 games are on Saturday. AFLW boss Laura Kane says boosting First Nations participation is a priority.
7: We've been committed to growing the number of Indigenous players in our game, but also growing the number of Indigenous officials, coaches, umpires, and people that are in and around our game, because we know those environments where they're culturally connected is what supports young people to continue to play footy, particularly at the highest level, because it's hard.
0: If you have any stories that you wish to share with us, you can send us an email to news@nirs.org.au. That's news@nirs.org.au.
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This is a covers and versions edition of Sister Selector's Roots and Reggae Show. Getting us started is Polish artist Marek Bogdanski as Dread Squad with a cover of Yekemo So by Ethiopian jazz musician Ulatu Astapke. Thanks for tuning in.

I'm Still in Love with You by Elton Ellis, this time from Jamaica's Sean Paul and Sasha, aka Christine Chin. Before them, Scottish sound system Mungo's Hi-Fi, with English singer Aziza J on their doo-wop mix of That Dub, a Lauryn Hill song, and Dread Squad at the top with Yekamo So. Here's the Scarfenders.

0: Yo, yo, 1, 2, 1, 2, 3, check. Greetings, this is your cousy Logan Bell from the band Catch a Fire, and you're listening to Roots and Reggae with Sister Selecta. 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
1: Whoa, pirate, yes, they're a bye.

re-released this year from New Zealand, Catch a Fire with their version of Bob Marley's Redemption Song. Before the Melbourne saxophonist Dean Hilson with the Scarvenders on Comet Rocksteady from their Tommy McCook Studio Volume 1 album. And here's a couple of covers from Delroy Wilson.

Jamaica's Delroy Wilson with John Lennon's Woman and Charlie Pride's Kiss an Angel Good Morning. Staying with Beatle tunes, this is French jazz guitarist Kubix with his version of George Harrison's While My Guitar Gently Weeps.

French instrumental reggae and Jamaican jazz guitarist Kubix from his second solo album, Music Activist. That was his version of Al Green's Let's Stay Together and George Harrison's While My Guitar Gently Weeps. Here's an Amy Winehouse classic.

London's The Hempolics from their new Fistful of Covers release. That was the dub version of Out of Me Head by blues multi-instrumentalist Shuggy Otis. Germany's Felix Ruling as Boomrush backup with young 18-year-old singer Lolay on Back to Black by Amy Winehouse. And from France, this is Soul Sugar and Dub Shepherds.

This is French musician Sol Sugar with his version of Barry White's Midnight. And getting us here, Sol Sugar with French dub producers Dub Shepherds on their cover of Jackie Mitu's Choice of Music. Thanks for tuning in to Sister Selector's Roots and Reggae Show, where this week we explored the Jamaican tradition of transforming popular tunes into unique reggae, ska and dub versions. Across Australia from Buckets Radio and via the Community Radio Network, I'm Sister Selector. Bye for now.

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0: Hello, I'm Adam Evans with the NIRS News. The Prime Minister and State and Territory leaders have taken steps forward today in relation to AI laws, ending gender-based violence, firearms reform and the bird flu. They met today at a National Cabinet meeting in Sydney. The Chair of the Council for the Australian Federation, WA Premier Roger Cook, says the impact of the issues vary across the country.
1: These are all important issues, issues which impact differently on each of the states and territories, each with their own unique opportunities and risks. But these are important reforms in which we can all collaborate in partnership to make sure that we achieve these important national outcomes.
0: A first-of-its-kind report has looked at the role and impact of Indigenous broadcasting in Queensland's urban and regional hubs. A Griffith University report has found that Indigenous radio in Queensland was trusted ahead of the national broadcaster.
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0: That's co-author Professor Susan Ford there from Griffith University. The report was a partnership between the university, the Queensland First Nations Media Coalition and the Lowitja Institute. If you're stopped by Queensland Police for a weapons search, there's not much you can do other than cooperate. That's the advice from Greg Shadbolt from the Queensland Aboriginal Legal Service.
3: Given that the police have an unfettered discretion, in effect, they don't need to have a reasonable suspicion. That's the whole point of where we have a concern. They really should just cooperate. Because the police have that power, if they're in a public place, they should cooperate. Police are doing their job, I suppose, so there's no point in taking issue. And if you do, you do open yourself up for other charges, such as obstruct police, etc.
0: Queensland's wanding laws mean police can use a metal detector to scan people for knives at any time, in any location, for any reason. In the past year, 11% of those searched were Aboriginal and Torres Strait Islanders. She wasn't just a singer, she was also a wonderful philanthropist. That's what the CEO of the Wanganamitya Aboriginal Health Service in Canberra has told the ABC about Dolly Parton.
4: You know, I'm not sure whether people know the story, but Dolly's father, before he passed away, told her that it was the greatest thing that she'd ever done to set up a foundation. And she said that she'd done it for him because he was illiterate, and that he could have gone a lot further in life if he had been able to read and write.
0: That was Julie Tongs there. Since 2024, the Health Service has been a partner of Dolly Parton's Imagination Library initiative that provides books to children from birth to the age of five. We'll have more coming up next.
5: The 2026 AFL Premiership season for AFL Indigenous Broadcasting with the Wildcard Finals. 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And on Saturday from 7 p.m. Australian Eastern Standard Time, it's Melbourne taking on Carlton. 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
0: To sport, and the Guernseys will be one of the major talking points this weekend when the AFLW's Indigenous Round begins on Saturday. The Indigenous Round will be played across rounds 3 and 4 of the season. Hawthorne star and Jaja Warung woman Caitlin Ashmore says she loves all of the Indigenous jumpers.
7: I kind of wish I played for every club because I would love to have Janome's looks unreal and they look so good and I just love reading all the stories about them. But it's just really special to put on just something that's been made for your AFLW team and just to showcase, all the Indigenous people out there can see that we're wearing them and hopefully they're proud of that too.
0: And if you have any stories that you'd like to share with us, you can send us an email to news@nirs.org.au. That's news@nirs.org.au.
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10: 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I'm Stephen Hill from Sydney's 2SER and coming up in the program today.
11: It's really hard to keep up with the pace of these changes. In another few years, I think we'll kind of be surprised at all. Most of the taxis are actually driven autonomously now.
10: The Robot Olympics in Beijing have proven that there's been some big technological leaps in robotics, but there's still a long way to go until that can be applied to the workplace. But first, people around the world are mourning the loss of the Queen of Country Music, Dolly Parton, who sadly passed away at the age of 80. She has been remembered for her songwriting, acting, charity work, and her work as a philanthropist. The Wise Thomas Kutis asked Rosemary Overeel from the University of Otago how Dolly Parton will be remembered.
12: I mean, it's maybe a corny thing to say, but I would say it's complicated. She's obviously a formidable country and Western music star, but also an amazing actress who's nominated for Academy Awards, owner and of a theme park, a philanthropist, all these amazing things that people have been saying in the obits just in the last 24 hours. I guess my angle on her comes from a gender studies perspective, which is my own research, which is thinking about her figurality, her position as a dolly, a doll, a made-up woman who played with the idea of feminine sexuality in an interesting way and also at a time when perhaps that wasn't so much the norm.
13: How would you describe the influence of Dolly Parton's music?
12: I would say it's hugely influential, and this is an interesting part of who she was, because she starts off as a country star and has all the sort of trappings of a typical country career, debut at Grand Ole Opry. She's in Nashville. She's got

0: Well, she moves from a country star to someone who moves across into the mainstream, partly through the sampling and use of her work as kind of an artificial product. So you can think of how Islands in the Stream, classic hit of hers, becomes a highly sampled song in hip hop or something like that, or the way Jolene functions as a sort of sincere country song when it's first released in the mid 70s, but then kind of gets reworked in a camp or disco form through the 90s and 2000s. And then, of course, we have her duetting with Miley when Miley's launching her kind of more serious country career in the mid-2000s.
1: How influential was she with her charity work? An example would be advocating for the LGBTQIA community and for vaccinations.
0: Oh, yeah. I mean, this is another interesting part about Dolly Parton is she doesn't fit the sort of stereotype of country music as always being conservative and right-wing. Although she had elements of her which could be read as conservative, so she was in a monogamous heterosexual relationship for much of her life. She grew up in the church, though she later said she was non-religious. She became an icon of the LGBTQ community, partly, I do think, because of her camp appeal, that artifice and emphasis on an over-excessive form of femininity fits in well with kind of camp characteristics and appeal. But she actually actively did court that audience and shouted them out and was very happy to include them in her crowds, which potentially, especially say in the 80s and 90s, goes against the more potentially homophobic elements of maybe mainstream country music in the States.
1: I just wanted to go back. You're talking about one of her other projects, which was the Imagination Library. Mm-hmm. Do you think this initiative helped in improving children's literacy, and what kind of an impact did it bring on children?
0: I don't have, you know, obvious evidence, empirical proof that it had an impact, but I would say it absolutely had an impact. Working in education myself, I know that literacy is one of the key factors in helping children gain a position in the world which is empowering, in the sense that if one is literate and can read properly and communicate properly, they're going to have more status within the world. But yeah, I would say that the fact that she focused her charity on something which was about empowering people through education says something about her wish to give back and help people who are potentially less advantaged in terms of where they live, in terms of access to schooling and education as well.
1: What do you think Dolly Parton's lasting legacy will be?
0: I think there's an immaterial legacy which is more important, which is obviously the young people she's impacted through the philanthropy, such as the Literacy Project and Imagination Library, but her songs will live on. These are massive hits. Again, that first album, Hello, I'm Dolly, she wrote most of the songs on it, and she'd actually, before she debuted her own career, she'd written hit songs for other artists, and of course most famously, the Whitney Houston, I Will Always Love You. But her songs will live on not only by her original versions, but through remixes and cover versions and tributes. And of course, she is literally iconic in her look and style, which I'm sure will also carry on as well.
2: Dr. Rosemary Averill from the University of Otago, New Zealand, speaking there to The Wire's Thomas Kudis.
3: After a hard day out in the paddock, I like to catch up with The Wire. 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
2: Videos of robots triumphantly sprinting across finish lines or cartoonishly crashing into walls have been a popular feature on a range of different media feeds. These clips were from the Second World Humanoid Robot Games being held in Beijing, which not only featured robot boxing, tai chi, soccer, but also included scenario-based events for household and hotel services. The field of robotics has a rich history of competitions which became spaces for innovation. But what do these events signal for the future? The Wire's Sean Dorado asked Dermot Harart, Professor of Robotics at the University of Canberra, what he takes away from events like the Robot Olympics.
5: But the initial reaction was, is this AI-generated? Because the first time I saw it, because it's quite remarkable, some of the performances. So definitely, there's a step up from, I think,

0: last year's competition. You could kind of trivialize that, you know, games are not really the point of, you know, this, and it's not really showing what robots can actually do in real world. But it's a good perspective on what robots can do in the short term and how their capabilities are evolving. It was a $1 million call in the early 2000s saying that if you can build a robot that go from A to B without human intervention, you'll get $1 million. That was one of the best, you know, classic examples of the competition. In the first round, I think nobody won it, and they kind of did it in the second round, and that's when Stanford University won it, and rest is history. And then people start building and believing in self-driving cars. So competitions play a huge role in actually proving technologies.
1: According to you, in the next 5 years, could robots play a disruptive role in the workforce?
0: There's a lot of hype in what robots can do, especially humanoid ones. And the argument is that they can replace everything from home care to manufacturing. I think that's a bit overstated and then certainly hype. I mean, there might be some instances where humanoids can probably play a role. And if you look at the actual research, Google Gemini is a good example. So they've been, you know, developing these kind of all-purpose humanoid robotic systems for a while now, and they're becoming increasingly impressive. But even then, you know, just understanding how to manipulate something in a specific way is quite a challenging problem. So I don't think humanoids would play an immediate role in any meaningful way for the next few years at least. But some of the technologies that's been developed, and by way of that also, they're kind of, you know, reducing the cost of manufacturing these kinds of systems. And that would enable other more low-hanging fruits to be automated. So some of the roles will become obsolete. You know, if you really think about what's happening, and it's kind of happening right before our eyes. You know, the robot taxi service is actually gaining traction quite a lot. Amazon deployed their robot taxis, which don't have a steering wheel like the other ones, onto a number of, you know, markets and fully operating in commercial settings now. Delivery robots are quite ubiquitous now, in the US and in China, for example. So that's kind of replacing a lot of the, I think, gig work economy and disrupting that as well. It's really hard to kind of keep up with the pace of these changes. So, you know, but in another few years, I think we'll kind of be surprised at, oh, most of the taxis are actually driven autonomously now. And we didn't kind of notice that. And obviously there's that disruption in the labor force as well.
1: But there's still problems with automation.
0: There are still a number of, I think, problems, specific work domains that are hard to fully automate. Full autonomy is difficult to achieve in the same sense as self-driving cars. So there you might see increasing collaborative systems. Robots and humans actually could work together. So more creative contexts, you probably need human input to some extent. I mean, we already have collaborative robots in manufacturing contexts to some extent. Construction is another good example. You know, it's really, I mean, we've seen 3D printed houses. Still, I think there are requirements to have, you know, human expertise in construction field, for example. So you'd see increasingly robots playing a role in that collaborative process. You know, human roles will not go extinct, but they'll evolve into more advanced, you know, controlling and interacting with robotic systems. You know, it seems like this, you know, game thing is a new, the world is a novelty. I've seen, you know, some of the news articles kind of dismissive about the whole thing. If you actually look at the DARPA challenges, equally there are some silly, funny moments, and, you know, like, you know, some of the early robots actually just didn't even start. One of the first self-driving cars just ran into a ditch straight after starting. And there's so many hilarious, like, in the compilations. But 10 years down the track, you got self-driving cars everywhere, no one's laughing. And it's just interesting how the geography has changed from, you know, U.S. domination to kind of, you know, Chinese domination now. It's the same sort of continuation of games as a way of contesting ideas. But it's, you know, the changing geopolitics of it is quite interesting.
2: Professor Dermot Herat from the University of Canberra speaking there to The Wire's Sean Dorado.

0: Engineers Australia says there are more than 69,000 qualified female engineers in Australia, but only just over 34,000 women are currently working directly in engineering roles. The Wise Man and Levay asked Engineers Australia Chief Engineer Catherine Richards why there is such a gap between qualification and participation when it comes to women in the engineering workforce.
1: We've actually got well over 500,000 engineers in Australia, and we've got about 430,000 in the workforce and about 250,000 in direct technical roles. But the challenge is we've only got about 16% of our engineering workforce is women. And we know that we have what I call this participation gap with women classically around the mid-career phase. And what we've discovered is that it's a combination of about three key things. The first one, of course, is role models. And it's a bit of a cliche now, you can't be what you can't see, but just 1% of our nation's practicing engineers over the age of 50 are women. The second thing is the actual career pathways to become an engineering leader. And that's where we've got some real challenges, because about 85% of all engineering roles are actually in the private sector. And so that means that women need to be able to see how they can move between roles to develop the skills needed to become those engineering leaders. And of course, the last reason, that's because of culture. And sometimes workplaces aren't as friendly to caring responsibilities. So things like parental leave, flexible work, being able to work part-time, these can disproportionately advantage women when they are in the workplace. And when they're not in the workplace, they can disproportionately disadvantage them in terms of their career aspirations.
2: So what happened to those women after 50 years old?
1: Even when they're not in directly technical roles, we often see women move and men move into what we call adjacent roles. And of course, that's not a loss to the engineering profession, that's a win, but it does mean that they're in high demand, because what an engineer brings to any workforce is critical thinking, the ability to understand risk, the ability to make long-term decisions, and also understand that there are short-term objectives. We sort of drill that into the profession from as early as when they're at university, right through to becoming a chartered engineer and then to becoming a senior engineer. So those skills are always in high demand.
2: And that's for women of 50 years old or more. But before that, at what stage are we losing women from the engineering pipeline?
1: You know, it starts way back at school. Many girls self-select out of mathematics. Even though they could be competent at maths, they may not feel confident. And that means that then they don't do the higher levels of maths. And some girls actually think you need to be brilliant at maths. You just need to be competent, because in engineering, maths is actually applied into the tools that you use. And then you use your tools and then you frame your engineering judgments. And that's where the creative process and the teamwork happens in engineering.
2: To this day, is there enough government support to encourage more girls and women into engineering, or is more action needed?
1: We need more action to be taken. So first, there is a lot of work happening. There's a lot of work happening in the STEM Equity Monitor. There's a lot of work happening with the not-for-profit sector, showing kids just what engineering is and how to stay connected with the maths and science in the curriculum and what it means when you apply it. But it's just not enough. What we really need to do is monitor both that competency of all students doing mathematics, and we need to get really strong measures about the number of girls who are doing advanced mathematics. Right now, boys outnumber girls almost 2-1, and that makes Australia an outlier in the OECD.
0: Engineers Australia Chief Engineer Catherine Richards speaking there to the Wise Manon Levay.
3: 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Stay well.
0: In June, an international group of mathematicians published the Leiden Declaration on Artificial Intelligence and Mathematics. With AI tools making increasingly significant contributions to mathematical research, it calls on the academic community to implement the technology carefully and protect principles like peer review and transparency. The declaration has so far been signed by over 3,000 mathematicians from across the world. The Wire's Aspen Beilharz asked Sydney University Professor Geordie Williamson what sort of impact AI is having upon the field of mathematics.
4: So I want to start with a distinction that I saw you make about these ideas of proof and discovery in mathematics. What are you talking about when you use those words?
5: So a lot of the kind of perception of mathematics, or particularly pure mathematics, is that we prove theorems. And that's an extremely important part of mathematics. Rigor and proof has played an enormously important role in the history of the subject. However, there's also the very important aspect of coming up with new ideas, new directions, and sometimes just see a stunning question which totally changes your point of view on something, which I think is very important to bear in mind when assessing these new tools. I've been involved in this stuff since about 2020. And we had some initial work that demonstrated that neural networks can be useful for picking up surprising patterns in problems and pointing us in the direction of new phenomena, in the directions of conjectures, guesses, hopes, which are typically part of the discovery process. But then much more recently, there's just been an explosion in particularly using LLMs for discovery. I guess probably 1.5 years ago, we saw the first signs that it was happening. And then as late as May, I was convincing colleagues that these tools are useful. And now it's just beyond any doubt that they're useful. And we're currently in this absolute craziness of really, really profound things coming out of LLMs.
4: And this explosion is sort of what's given rise to the Leiden Declaration. How would you outline what the Leiden Declaration is saying?
5: It's about being deliberate about the way that we're using these tools. And it's just asking us to be reflective about what we want our community to strive for, what tools we want to use, the awareness of the resources that might go into the use of those tools, the very complicated relationship that we currently have with industry, how we should navigate that relationship. These are questions that I've felt for several years that we need to be addressing. And I think it's really good that we are having these discussions, but they're happening very, very quickly now.
4: I saw that one of the parts that you were especially interested in was the importance of human understanding. Is there a risk that that could get displaced if people aren't kind of careful about how they apply the technology?
5: 100%. If you're using these systems, basically they're pulling you in the direction of not understanding the entire time. They're constantly saying to you, you know, leave it to me, I've got this. And often they don't. And you've got to constantly be pushing back against them. But, you know, we all know that if you're constantly being slightly pulled in a certain direction without some kind of counterweight, you will eventually go in that direction. And so I think that we very, very quickly need to work out incentives to pull us back towards understanding and back towards the really long-term deep understanding that's characterized our discipline for millennia.
4: In terms of the risk to the development and the place of human judgment in mathematical study, I wonder if there could be a bit of a very deep, almost cultural PR problem for maths, because I feel like a lot of people who aren't mathematicians and aren't thinking about it day to day see it as something that could be totally automated.
5: Yeah, I completely agree. I think that we have a massive, massive PR problem that we need to address very quickly. You know, I think that the story that we've told each other as mathematicians is, you know, we have hard problems, we solve them or we don't, typically we don't. But then the person that solves them gets an enormous amount of kudos. You know, if you solve a big problem, you get many prizes, you get the best positions, etc. But I think that what we've kind of failed to say is that basic kind of mathematical competence is just an incredibly fundamental good in our society. And this is actually what we're contributing. We're contributing, you know, human understanding of the mathematical world. And that has a little bit to do with understanding and proving new theorems, but it's also got a lot to do with communicating well, with building theories that we can understand well, with, you know, high quality talks, high quality exposition, excellent YouTube videos explaining what we're doing. And so I think that we need to dramatically diversify, you know, what we say that we offer.
0: Professor Geordie Williamson, director at the Sydney Mathematical Research Institute at Sydney University, speaking there to the Wire's Aspen Beilharz.

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In Sydney, The Wire is produced on Gadigal country of the Eora Nation and with the assistance of the Community Broadcasting Foundation. We're going to be back again tomorrow, so do tune in again. I'm Stephen Hill. Do stay well and thanks for your company.

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1: 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I've recorded some of my favorite songs on my Bard album. 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

0: Kaiawaju, you're now listening to Our Voices with me, Jodie Ryder. 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Today on the program, I've got a couple of interviews for you. I had a chat with Uncle Robbie Thorpe and got a bit of an update on Camp Sovereignty and what's happening out there. I also had a chat to Renee Isaacs Guthridge talking about the racism inquiry because she was one of the people that actually put in a submission and attended the inquiry in Boorloo or Perth and shared her experience. So she tells us a little bit about that. But if you have anything you'd like to add or ask, you can jump on the Facebook page. It's 6DBY Logarty Radio. And just attention it to Our Voices. Happy to respond to anything that might come through. But right now, jumping in to the interview with Uncle Robbie Thort here on Our Voices. You're listening to Our Voices with me, Jodie Ryder. And on the line right now, I have Uncle Robbie Thort. How are you doing today?
1: I'm not too bad, thanks, Jodie. Thanks.
0: Yeah, now I'll get you to remind everybody where you're from and who's your mob.
1: Well, I grew up in Fitzroy in Melbourne, but my mob is Gunai Kanai and Gunatamara or Western Districts of Victoria, Kulin Nation, basically.
0: Yeah. Now, I want to have a yarn about, you know, Camp Sovereignty and get a bit of an update on, you know, what's the feeling amongst the mob there because, you know, as we heard in the news, there was recently another, I guess, alleged assault out there. So, you know, just wanting to get, you know, a bit of an understanding of how mob are feeling and what everyone's going through.
1: Yeah, probably about 3 weeks ago now. About 1 o'clock, 1:30 in the morning, this couple came up there, a man and a woman, and they started trying to put the fire out. One of the people looking after the fire ran out there and tried to stop them. Not too sure who they were, but I think the police actually arrested or questioned one of them.
0: Yeah.
1: I don't know how far it's gone from there, but it's coming up for the year since the Nazis attacked. August 31st, that was. I don't know if it's got anything to do with it, but the anniversary is coming up. We're having a Rock Against Racism concert on the 30th, which is a Sunday. So we're going to mark that day. But otherwise, Camp's already has its ups and downs. It's a unique sort of space. It's not a corporate body. It's Camp Sovereignty, which people should understand what that means. We've actually created a site there right in the middle of the King's Domain in the Botanical Garden. Probably an interesting place to get some land back. And we've actually done that, and we've created a site in the process. So the fire continues to burn.

0: standing up for themselves and stuff. So how do they feel?
1: I think it comes with the territory. We know that you're quite vulnerable there, middle of the night, you know, and sometimes only a couple of people there. You know, I say to them, don't put your body on the line like that. Just, you know, call the cops. The cops deal with. Because, you know, some of the cops are good. They've said that they're not interested in that, supporting Nazis and things like that. So, I believe them.
0: Yeah.
1: And, so just don't put your body on the line. Let them do what they want. What are they going to do? Then light the fire again, you know?
0: Yeah. And you know, do you think with the racism inquiry that's happening throughout Australia at the moment, do you think that's something that might be instigating the attitudes towards First Nations people as well? It's bringing them out of the woodwork?
1: Yeah, I think there's a lot of factors too. You know, even the voice thing. You know, Australia's always been chronically racist as far as I'm concerned. Everything about it's racist. You know, every government's been racist. Ever. You know, the judiciary is racist, the media is racist, and the education system is racist. It just keeps on producing race in this country. So, you know, like, that's not new to me. We're always about educating people and, you know, we're not into violence ourselves. We try to stop people antagonising people. You know what they're like. So you don't go pushing it. And, you know, education is the answer to all that sort of stuff.
0: Yeah.
1: And the truth.
0: And you know, are you following what's happening with the racism inquiry and what are you sort of hoping to hear come out of it, or what are you, you know, hoping that it achieves?
1: No, not really. I'm not really that interested in it. You have a look at the 1975 Race Discrimination Act. You know, Australia regularly suspends that act when they want to deal with Aboriginal people.
0: Yeah, considering the Northern Territory intervention.
1: Yeah, that's one
0: example.
1: One
0: big example, yeah.
1: There's a few other examples of that. You know, how come they're allowed to get away with suspending an international law like that? And what do they expect is going to happen? You know, it gives everyone a license in this country to be racist for a start. Not to mention the Genocide Convention. You know, why isn't that a law in this country? Why, you know, how they've dealt with that? You know, they've got a license. Australia's a bastion of white supremacy, if ever was. And out of sight, out of mind from the rest of the world and getting away with all sorts of things. And it's chronically racist. It's been that since the get-go. They were racist before they got here. They knew what they were going to do to our people. And they can continue to do it. So it's got to be more than, you know, the police investigating the police, you know what I mean?
0: Yeah.
1: Or the system itself, because it's the system that's racist. It needs fundamental overhaul. It needs to be, the international community needs to take it on, like South Africa, apartheid.
0: Yeah. Now, we have you have the non-Indigenous people come to Camp Sovereignty and, you know, try and attack the place and attack the people that are there. Does that, I assume it probably doesn't discourage you guys. Would it make you feel as though you have to sort of, I guess it motivates you more to continue doing what you're doing to try and change the attitudes?
1: Yeah, no, it's not going to phase in any way, shape or form. We have a lot of non-Aboriginal support, as you can imagine, Dan. Here in the southern states, you know, we're very rare on the ground down here. Like, we're basically being exterminated, like Tasmania, Victoria, and other places along the east coast. You know, we live with non-Aboriginal people. No, a lot of non-Aboriginal. A lot of non-Aboriginal are my friends. And we get along quite well. You know, so the answer's there too, you know, educating people. And I think we have the numbers, actually. Yeah. There's a lot of good people. So I'll work with that. And, you know, sooner or later, you know,

0: it'll be brought undone for what it is, this country.
1: Yeah. Now, lastly, Uncle Robbie, is there, you know, a thought or some advice you would want to share with the listeners?
0: Just never give up. Our struggle, you know, we've got a lot to offer this. You know, this is our country. From the start, never forget that, and think about what's happened to our ancestors. Yeah. Always think about what it's going to be like for our children's children if we don't fight. And this sacred land, you know, it's worth fighting for. Everything about it, it's so beautiful. And all the people across this country are beautiful too. And so it's all worth fighting for. You know, this 200 years is just an episode in our 100-year, 100,000-year history here. It's worth fighting for. Don't ever give up.
1: Yeah. Yeah, and that's some pretty important advice there. So, Uncle Robbie, thank you very much for, you know, jumping on and having this little chat.
0: No worries, Jody. Thank you.
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That's a bit of Iconics with Stand Up here on Our Voices. And before that, you heard the interview with Uncle Robbie Thorpe talking about what's happening at Camp Sovereignty and, you know, the fact that they're going to continue to, you know, stand up and I guess not be frightened off by the things that have been happening over there. Now, I want to jump in and talk about the Yirrkala Bark petition. Because the this month, I guess, commemorates the anniversary of that being created and handed in. Back in 1963, the Yolngu leaders sent petition to the Australian Parliament. This was, a very important document. It was written in English, Yolngu languages and some traditional bark paintings. It represented the clan's relationships to country. Now, they made this petition because the government were actually taking part of the land for bauxite mining, and they weren't happy about this. They wanted to protect the country, wanted to protect sacred sites that were there. They created this petition and put it to the Australian Parliament. At first, it was not originally acknowledged, but it did sort of lead the way to creating a select committee of the grievances of Yirrkala Aborigines. The committee, they investigated their concerns. They recommended protecting sacred sites, providing compensation and monitoring mining projects. But mining continued. This committee was there to oversee and look at what was happening and hear what the people wanted to say. And the Yolngu people also pursued their rights in the courts later on. I'm just trying to think what else can I share about the it was, you know, they say it was a landmark Australian, you know, Indigenous rights, land rights movement issue that happened back in the day. So I just wanted to make sure people were thinking about that because, you know, this month is when it was done, back in 1963, which was, you know, so long ago. But as I said, it was a very, very important document and a very important moment where, you know, people were actually, you know, standing up and speaking out on, you know, issues that were going on and saying they wanted to protect their country. And it led to other things, as you heard. But I'm going to go back into some music, and soon you'll be hearing the interview with Renee Isaacs Guthridge talking about the racism inquiry. Oh my goodness, my tongue is going crazy today. But look, here's a little bit of Yuthi Yindi and Gavin Campbell with Baker Boy and Treaty.

not pretty now.

0: You're listening to Our Voices with me, Jody Ryder, and on the line right now I have Renee. How are you doing today, Renee?
1: I'm good, thank you. Jody, how are you?
0: I'm fine, thanks. Now, I'll get you to let everybody know exactly where you're from and who's your mob.
1: Yeah, so Kyan on the court. Hi, everyone. My name is Renee Isaac Guthridge, and I have connections across the Noongar Nation, along with the Yamatji Nation as well. So I won't mention them all because we'll be here all day, but and they're through my mum.
0: Yeah.
1: So through Isaac's mob, primarily Baron, connections to Councillor, Yugal, Dinah, it goes on.
0: Yeah, and they're all big families too, which is another thing. Now, I want to have a chat about the racism inquiry because you actually took part when it was in Boorloo. So firstly, you know, let us know, what was it like? What was the feeling like at the inquiry?
1: Yeah, sure. Look, I submitted a response in regard to my experience on Invasion Day on the 26th of Jan at Boorloo in Forest Chase. And I thought I just wanted to put it on public record as part of that whole process. And so during, I guess, their review of the document or the submissions that were received, they invited me to come to the hearing in Perth, which was unexpected, but obviously more than happy to, I guess, have another voice heard. It was a small day, I believe, so I don't think there was as many people as that they were anticipating to hear from, in particularly from government. But there was definitely quite a few mob speaking, which was good. And we had people, obviously, like Senator Lydia Thorpe, Yana Stewart on the panel. So that was quite reassuring to have those voices and those people sitting in the room as well.
0: Now, was it a little bit disappointing that we didn't have the government departments there attending?
1: Oh, 100%. I mean, I think that they have a responsibility to certainly provide whatever their perspective might be, but also to listen to what's being said from people who are presenting statements. So 100%, I think that that's an obligation that all governments should be doing as part of this process, you know, to make sure that it is, we're hearing perspectives from all sides, but also that governments are listening to constituents across jurisdictions.
0: Yeah, and I guess it would have been, a good show of faith if they did show up, because, you know, a lot of our mob say that systemic racism is an issue, and a lot of that is done through government departments and the policies that they have. So for them not to show up and hear our stories, it was a bit of a disappointment, a bit of a slap in the face for some of our mob.
1: Yeah, 100%, and I guess it just reinforces that the colony is alive and well, and, you know, it just means that we have to keep standing strong and, you know, not shying away from providing our own experience, etc. And also questioning and saying, well, you know, that's just not good enough. And I know that Lydia was certainly one who had something to say about that, which was great. But, yeah, and I think also just as it's kind of unfolded across Australia and now obviously come to a close, Yana Stewart was quite vocal about that as well.
0: Now, you gave your statement about, you know, what happened on the 26th of Jan. Now, can you explain why you felt you needed to go there and talk about it? What was, I guess, the feeling for you on the 26th of Jan when that act was actually happening?
1: Like I said in my statement, you know, at the time we didn't really know what was going on. We were quite close to the front of the stage, saw this item or which was obviously the device kind of waft down in front of me and land quite near. There was a lot of confusion when that all happened and, you know, we could kind of see police starting to encroach. And I think this audience or people who were protesting there on the day weren't really clear about what was going on. It was a little bit like, oh, here we go. They're trying to put a stop to us peacefully protesting about, you know, the 26th of Jan. And eventually, after about 40 minutes, they were able to sort of move us on. But again, it was still very unclear why that was happening. And I think it really wasn't until, you know, subsequent days that we found out that obviously it was an explosive device and, you know, we're obviously a target. So I just felt that because I was there, my mum was there, my sister, plus my eldest daughter and four of her friends, I had a responsibility to talk about it and to say, you know, this is what could have happened to our family and obviously many other people who were there on the day as well. But I think the other thing for me that was quite obvious was because the Bondi attack had occurred not so long beforehand, it was just the stark comparison between how the media responded and also not just the media but governments responded to what happened at Bondi versus what happened, you know, in Perth. Yeah. And I understand, as I said also, that, you know, there weren't people obviously didn't die in Perth. And, of course, that's horrific that people died at Bondi, but the intent was certainly there for us to have been killed. So I think, yeah, again, it was just the silence that was really, that really bothered me. And I just felt like, well, I, you know, I can't just sit here and say nothing. I need to also, you know, add a voice given that I was there. And of course, feeling a sense of responsibility for my own daughter, my mum, my sister, and the friends that we had there as well.
0: Yeah, well,
1: and of course, you know, all of the mob surrounding us.
0: And you'd have to say that, you know, it was very lucky that the device didn't go off. And because, as you said, it took a while for everybody to disperse. So imagine if that was a live device, it was ready to go off and it did go off. The damage that it would have done, the lives that it could have taken, and it also highlights the fact that, you know, there was obviously a communication breakdown between the police relaying the message that it was actually a dangerous situation and that they were trying to move people for their safety. So, you know, there was a few things that had gone wrong.
1: Yeah, absolutely. And I don't... I think the police were alerted quite quickly because I know one of my daughter's friends actually approached a police officer and alerted the police officer to the device, and again at this point not really knowing what it was but just thinking that it was odd, and he kind of dismissed her, and it wasn't until someone else, another lady, came along and picked up the device with her own hands and kind of dumped it in front of him and said, look, you know, I think this is something we need to think about. And of course, when you're in a situation like a protest, there's suspicion about what police are trying to do. And so as they, you know, you kind of think, oh, they're just trying to stop us from doing what we need, you know, want to do peacefully. So I guess there's that little bit of mistrust about how that was kind of communicated, and whether it was in good faith that they were actually trying to legitimately move us on because it was an unsafe situation, or they were, you know, they were coming in and encroaching, which, of course, you know, a lot of mobs have that lack of trust for those sort of situations.
0: Yeah.
1: Particularly when people are trying to voice their passion, and you know, it's a really tricky day for many of us.
0: And I guess another thing that came out of that incident was the racist attitudes of people throughout Western Australia and possibly even throughout Australia, because a lot of people were actually commenting on the fact that they were disappointed that it didn't go off. So you were seeing a lot of this, racist comments on social media about the fact that it didn't go off, saying that they were disappointed and, you know, that the bloke that did it should have been, you know, considered a hero, that he made that attempt. And so, you know, that was another thing, because, you know, people are getting over the actual shock and shock of the fact that, you know, it was discovered that it was a device that was thrown into the crowd hoping that it would explode. And then on top of that, you're getting all these horrible, horrible comments from the community. And you're thinking, you know, people could have died. So where's the compassion? And you know, so it was another thing, compacting the issue.
1: 100%, like it was, absolutely. And again, you know, just the level of, attention that it got in comparison to the attention that it got off that Bondi got. You know, Bondi was all over mainstream media, and everyone was, you know, obviously appalled. But, you know, this a similar scenario happening, you know, aside from deaths, as I said, you know, it's completely just dismissed and certainly wasn't presented on mainstream and certainly not in an appropriate way, in my opinion. And it wasn't just media. which I do obviously lay some fault at, but it was also politicians who either remained silent, like were quite active and had raised concerns about over Bondi, but when this occurred, said absolutely nothing on their social media accounts. And I just think, wow, that's just, yeah, it just makes you really sad, angry, I guess also not surprised, because look, this is the world that we probably unfortunately live in. It just feels that it's become a lot more, targeted, hateful, insidious. So, yeah, really? It was pretty hard.
0: Now, with the racism inquiry, what are some of the positive things that you're seeing coming out of this?
1: Oh, look, it's been great to see so many different people present information, and obviously experts in their own fields, in racism itself, and obviously ex-politicians, all sorts of people coming to the fore and actually getting an opportunity to have their say. So I think that's really important for that to be on the public record. I'm just hoping that, you know, with all of that information, and there is so much evidence, there were, you know, the amount of submissions, written submissions, but on top of that, the verbal presentations at the hearings, plus there has been some questions on notice. So I know that they're still collecting information at the moment. You know, I guess they'll have so much information that it's going to be impossible to ignore. I'm sure that there'll be people who will try and ignore it, but, you know, we've got it now on record. Not to say that we haven't had things on record for a long time, because, of course, there's so many royal commissions that have happened, so many reports that have been prepared, etc., that are still ignored to this day. But from my perspective, it was good to see, you know, just a diverse range of people across the continent, you know, having their say.
0: Now, what are you hoping that this leads towards something, that something, you know, it generates something that we need to generate some change, because we have had a lot of inquiries previously, and, you know, you get all these recommendations, but it leads nowhere. So you're hoping that, you know, that this inquiry leads to something?
1: Look, I hope that, yes, absolutely. I mean, and I guess Chelsea Watico has a comment about what it means to live in hope. But what I would expect to see is some accountability, particularly at the level of the politicians and the type of rhetoric that comes out of their own mouths, from their media releases, et cetera, that take into account all constituents and aren't necessarily biased to certain parts of the population in Australia. So I think we all, politicians at the highest level, you know, need to be really proactive in the way that they're addressing their own biases and unfortunately their racism as well within this country. And it's very clear where certain politicians lead. So I think that needs to be really that accountability has to start at that point. But it needs to filter down all through. So I think, you know, there was recommendations or discussions around the social media platforms and how many, pages and groups. They're allowed to get away with, people are allowed to get away with saying whatever they want. And I think there needs to be greater scrutiny in those spaces. But in addition to that, I think, you know, mainstream media has a big responsibility to play as well in how it responds to and addresses, you know, situations that occur on a daily basis in our society.
0: Yeah. And on that, Renee, I'm going to thank you very much for having this conversation.
1: No worries. Thanks for that, Jodie. Take care.
0: See ya.
2: Bye. Live from Laugardie Radio, this is Our Voices.

Elisa with Walk with the Elders right here on Our Voices. Also had No Fixed Address, We Have Survived, and the interview with Renee Isaacs Guthridge talking about the racism inquiry and I guess the, well, not the petition, but the application that she put forward, her submission, talking about what happened on the 26th of January. And, you know, it's good to see that we are sharing a lot of stuff and we are talking about stuff, because it's very important to talk and to share that knowledge and let people understand, because it creates better understanding between our mob when we're all talking to each other. So communication is very important. So I think we need to continue to talk. But I have to stop talking right now and say my goodbyes here on the show. This is JD Ryder saying put a wog on Our Voices.

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2: Bulavanaka na Dongo Alex. Welcome to Jailbreak Radio.
3: Welcome to Jailbreak. My name is Chad. Today I'm here with another special guest. His name is Alex. We are both inmates out at John Moroney Correctional Centre out in Western Sydney. Welcome to Jailbreak, Alex. Thanks for joining us here today.
2: No worries.
3: How are you feeling?
2: Yeah, it's good to be here. It's good to be doing something different besides just the normal routine. So yeah, it's good.
3: Yeah, it worked out well. I'm thrilled that you're here, mate. I don't really get to speak to you much, but I do see you from time to time. I see you training a lot out in the yard, and mate, Blind Freddy would be able to tell that's no run-of-the-mill training.
2: yeah, so I like to train a lot. Just keeps me busy. I do a lot of, I do a bit of MMA on the outside, so I try to just stay sharp in here and do a different type of training. So
3: yeah, right. Yeah. I thought it was something like that. I'm not too familiar with MMA, kickboxing, but I knew it was pretty intense.
2: Yeah.
3: I haven't really seen anyone train like that. It's got to be up there, mate, in terms of fitness. Looks pretty intense.
2: Yeah, of course. Yeah, it's a lot of fitness, a lot of cardio every day. So
3: Tell our listeners, what do you do? What's the severity of a workout for you? How long does it last? And what do you do to keep fit and keep on point?
2: Yeah, right. So pretty much, I try to get I do a bit of like footwork drills. I try to get my footwork drills before I do any push-ups and stuff like that. So I get my footwork out the way. I do a bit of shadow boxing, and sometimes I'll do a run, but that's probably in the mornings. And then afternoons, I'll try to get my push-ups in, my bit of weights if I can. There's water weights that we have here and we use for training, so try to use water weights. That's it, yeah.
3: Yep. And what about on the outside? How many times a week would you train?
2: Well, I'll do about 9 sessions a week. Some days, Tuesdays and Thursdays, I'll train twice a day.
3: Yep.
2: Every other day, I'll train once. I'm pretty busy throughout the week with work and training, so I run a business also. I have a maintenance business.
3: Okay.
2: So I do that in between jobs. I'll go to training. I'm pretty much training and working all the time when I'm in the outside. So I try to kind of do the same thing in here.
3: And have you had any fights on the outside or like professional fights?
2: Yeah. So I've had 15 Muay Thai fights, 2 boxing and 3 MMA fights.
3: Wow.
2: Yeah. So I've been doing it for about 14 years.
3: Okay.
2: Since I was 16 years old.
3: Yeah. So. And how old are you, Alex?
2: I'm just turned 30.
3: Wow, you don't look it, man. I thought you were younger than that. Must be all the training you do.
2: Yeah, maybe.
3: Yeah. Yeah. And when did you first arrive to John Moroney?
2: It was about 7 weeks ago.
3: Yeah.
2: I first came in. I first came in to D-Pod.
3: Yeah.
2: It was there for a couple of weeks and then they moved me over to B.
3: Okay.
2: And that's where now I'm in the hygiene team. So, so I work in hygiene.
3: Awesome.
2: Yeah, we do our bin runs every morning.
3: Yeah, that'll get you out and about.
2: That's right, yeah.
3: That's good. Keep busy as well.
2: That's right, yeah.
3: Yeah. And is it your first time in?
2: No, second time.
3: Okay.
2: Second time in. Yeah. My first time was about 10 years ago.
3: Yeah, so there was a good sort of substantial break since last time.
2: Yeah. About 10 years, yeah.
3: 10 years, that's pretty good. Can you tell us what led to you coming in this time? The lead up before coming to custody? How did you end up here?
2: I was just, I'd say, like, just making some mistakes, you know, just...
3: Dropped the ball.
2: No, I'm here, that's right. Yeah.
3: Become complacent. Yeah. You don't realise. Sometimes you need a little bit of a shake-up like this.
2: That's right, yeah.
3: To come back to reality and reset.
2: That's right, yeah.
3: Yeah. How do you feel about reflecting back now on when you were out? Like, how do you feel?
2: You don't realise how much freedom you have, you know? So
3: That's
2: just the big, probably the biggest part. Like, now I regret a lot of what I did, you know, to be in here.
3: Yeah.
2: If I could go back, I'd change a lot of things, you know. So
3: yeah,
2: that's just the freedom, I'd say.
3: Absolutely. Part, so. I think we'd all change a lot of things from the past.
2: Yeah.
3: I think once we realise our mistakes, it's not a mistake anymore.
2: That's right, yeah.
3: And one thing that we've discussed and we've spoken about on the show with pretty much everyone that's been on here, we won't let our past determine our future.
2: That's right.
3: What's been the most challenging thing for you whilst you've been in here?
2: Not being able to do what I want, having that freedom to do what I want. Like when I'm on the outside, I have a routine, but I work also, so I run a business and I go training. So it's like everything was pretty much in my control, whereas now I don't have that control anymore. So I'm still learning to get used to it.
3: Will your business still be waiting for you on the outside when you get out?
2: Yeah. Still be there. Just I won't have the contracts that I had, but I'll have to start again. So
3: that's all right, mate. It's not where you start, it's where you finish, they say.
2: That's right. Yeah.
3: What's one thing in particular that you can say, you know, since I've been in, this is what I've learnt. I've learnt, you know, whilst being in.
2: Not making that mistakes. Like one thing led to another.
3: Yep.
2: So I think if I could go back, I'd not make the mistake that I did, right. You know, like just not get into drugs, I'd say, probably.
3: Not make the same mistake twice.
2: Yeah,
3: learn from it and grow, basically.
2: Yeah, that's right, yeah.
3: Yeah, I actually got asked that question a couple of weeks ago, and the first time I answered it and I said, patience, I've learned patience, because we've got no control, you know. They open the door when they want to open the door. We get out whenever they want us to get out. So you've just got to sit with it and be patient. Yeah, jumping up and down, kicking on the door, you're not going to make a difference.
2: No, it doesn't work.
3: And then after thinking of that question again, I've basically learned how to follow rules. I've now learned to follow rules. Rules are there to be followed, I think, now. Yeah. And if you break them, there's consequences.
2: Yeah.
3: And it starts with the little things that lead to those bigger things as well, or committing crimes as well.
2: Right, exactly.
3: Alex, you strike me as a guy that's very cool, calm and collected, mate. You're as cool as a cucumber. Yeah. I mean, in here it's very challenging at times. I mean, you've got different walks of life and you've got different people pushing you to that edge.
2: Yeah.
3: And, you know, sometimes you're tipped over that edge. How do you stay calm, focused and regulate, like, you know?
2: I think for me it's just the training, eh? Like when I train, I have that routine. It's kind of the same as being on the outside for me. Like I like to have a routine. I like to train.
3: Yep.
2: I don't want to get in any more trouble, so I try not to. I won't get in a fight unless I'm protecting myself, I guess, you know.
3: Yeah.
2: I think just knowing how to fight actually helps me.
3: Yeah.
2: Just because I know that, I won't go out there and try to pick on people or I don't want to hurt anyone, you know. It's not what I like doing.
3: Yeah.
2: Yeah, I think that's just it, because I know how to control myself.
3: Yep.
2: From my fighting, I think it's helped me in that way.
3: Yep. You're listening to Jailbreak. I'm Chad. I'm here with Alex, the Sandman. Alex, we've come to that time of the show, man. What's a song that's special to you? And, you know, give us a rundown. Why is it special to you?
2: I think the song that comes to mind is Enter Sandman by Metallica. That's my walk-in song. So, yeah, that's why it's very special for me. So.
3: Yeah, wow, man. What a song. Great choice. Please, Alex, describe the scene and the hype. Like, you know, take us to that, paint a picture. You entering the arena.
2: Just thinking of it now, it gets me excited. So, obviously, the beat starts and it's a very exciting beat. So, makes me want to fight now.
3: Oh, yeah.

0: That was Enter Sandman by Metallica.
1: You're listening to Jailbreak. I'm Chad. I'm here with Alex, the Sandman. Where did you grow up? What area are you from?
0: So I grew up in Yuguna.
1: Oh, yeah?
0: Yuguna. I was actually born in Fiji, so I spent most of my primary school in Fiji.
1: Yep.
0: Came over here for a bit, couple of years, and then I was getting into a bit of trouble, so my mum sent me back to Fiji.
1: Right.
0: And then I came back in high school, so yep. I've been here ever since.
1: Yep.
0: Yeah, so.
1: So I know you've got a Fijian background, but yep. what else is there? Anything else?
0: I'm half Russian, half Fijian. So my dad's Russian,
1: yeah,
0: my mom's
1: right.
0: Fijian.
1: Okay, yeah. That's yeah. a very different combination.
0: Yeah, yeah.
1: And whereabouts in Fiji did you grow up?
0: I grew up in Suva,
1: okay.
0: So the capital of Fiji.
1: Yeah, I know Suva.
0: Yeah,
1: yeah.
0: yeah. So I grew up there. My family's from the island, so we travel a lot in the islands.
1: Yeah, Coral Coast.
0: Coral Coast, yeah. My mum's from Levuka, so the old capital of Fiji. So
1: yep.
0: we usually go there. And yeah, so I did a lot of travelling so within
1: awesome.
0: Fiji. Yeah,
1: yeah. Yeah. I love Fiji, man. I've been there yeah. a few times. The people are always happy, kind.
0: Yeah, yeah. Very yeah. nice people there.
1: Absolutely.
0: Very kind.
1: Yeah, last time I went, we stayed in Deneru, which is closer to the airport.
0: Yeah,
1: but
0: yeah.
1: every other time, it's been on the Coral Coast.
0: Yeah, nice. Yeah. Yeah. Coral Coast is probably yeah. the best part of Fiji, I reckon.
1: Yeah,
0: it's
1: absolutely.
0: Very nice. Yeah,
1: yeah.
0: yeah.
1: Where do you see yourself in, say, 5 years from now?
0: 5 years? I hope to be a professional fighter, you know, making money through that.
1: Yep.
0: Yeah, I think just being with my family and making it in fighting.
1: Yeah.
0: Being in the UFC hopefully one day.
1: Yeah. And how was the your family dynamic growing up? You got brothers and sisters?
0: No brothers and sisters. I was an only child.
1: Yeah.
0: And because I never really grew up with my dad. It was just me and my mum most of the time. So
1: yep.
0: I was an only child growing up. My mum was doing a lot of university. So it was, I pretty much grew up by myself. My mum sent me to Australia. I lived here with my grandma. So I didn't meet my dad till about 19 years old.
1: Okay.
0: Yeah, yeah, yeah. So first time meeting my dad, I had to visit him in Dondalowas, so Silverwater.
1: Yeah.
0: So that's the first time meeting him. Second time meeting him was him visiting me in Dondalowas. So,
1: wow.
0: yeah, so it was...
1: yeah. Quite ironic.
0: Yeah, yeah, that's right, yeah.
1: And you got
0: yeah.
1: you speak to your mum regularly?
0: I speak to my mum,
1: yeah,
0: every
1: good.
0: Day. So,
1: oh, that's good,
0: yeah,
1: man.
0: I
1: yeah.
0: give her a call
1: Very
0: every
1: good.
0: Day.
1: She's all right? She's doing all right out there?
0: Yeah, she's doing good, yeah.
1: yeah.
0: She's She works a lot, you know,
1: yeah.
0: She, so yeah.
1: Yeah.
0: Try to give her a call every day.
1: Yeah, and how about yourself, man, in here? How's your mental health going? You're going
0: all
1: right?
0: Very good.
1: Yeah.
0: Very good, yeah.
1: That's good.
0: Just because of the routine that I try to live every day, I think it keeps me going, you know.
1: Yep.

0: and also just thinking of my my kids and stuff.
1: Oh, you got kids, yeah?
0: I've got two kids, yeah.
1: Oh, God bless them.
0: Yeah, yeah. Yep. I've got two daughters, 8-year-old and a 2-year-old.
1: Oh, wow.
0: So, yeah, that's probably
1: that's beautiful,
0: why,
1: man.
0: I try to be calm, you know, and not get into any more trouble than I am. So,
1: what was it about boxing that that drew you to the sport?
0: For me, honestly, it was watching Mike Tyson when I was growing up. I think I just wanted to be like him.
1: Yep.
0: I seen that everyone was very intimidated by him. I was probably very intimidated by him too. So I was like, I wanted to be like that. And, yeah. You know, just that kind of person.
1: Yeah.
0: That's pretty much, yeah.
1: I think a lot of people still are intimidated by Mike Tyson.
0: Yeah, of course.
1: So
0: yeah,
1: he was basically your inspiration.
0: That's right, Mike Tyson. Yeah.
1: And what about now? Is he still your inspiration or?
0: Probably not these days anymore, I'd say. But when I was young, growing up, he was a very big part of my my life, you know. I looked up to him a lot. So,
1: obviously you've been doing it for a while and there's been a lot of growth in that in that time frame.
0: Yeah.
1: What's made you grow within yourself and within the sport and to develop more skills and more technique?
0: As you start training and you get used to the training and you start sparring and stuff, you learn that you have to actually be calm to fight. You can't be an angry person. You'll lose a lot of energy. You'll lose a lot of stamina. So, yeah, you just got to try to be very calm. When it's very chaotic, you got to be very calm. So.
1: Yeah. But what's that one thing that gives you that drive to be the best that you can be?
0: Not wanting to lose, you know. Yeah. I don't want to embarrass myself like that in front of people. I think that's probably the biggest part. I wouldn't want to lose in front of thousands of people. So.
1: Yeah. How do you remain calm within a fight and still have the heart to still want to win? Like, it's a bit hard to sort of find that balance. Yeah.
0: I think it's not really that hard, you know, because you have that goal to win at the end of the day, but you just know that to be able to win, you have to be calm. Like, you can't be wasting energy. You can't, because when you get angry, you don't really think properly.
1: Yep.
0: So you have to have that control within yourself to hold back, and then do what you got to do. But, you have to be calm to win. You can't be overly aggressive. You can't be too angry. So, I think you just know that to win, you have to be calm, I think.
1: Yeah. How do you go in terms of trainers? Have you got a trainer that you're comfortable with that gets you to where you want to be?
0: Yeah. I have a few trainers, you know. So I think they all know. They all try to teach the same thing, you know. Just breathing. So you focus on your breathing.
1: Yep.
0: You're focusing on your technique. So you're not really thinking when you're in the zone. You're just flowing pretty much. So you're not really thinking when you're in the, it's your training just comes out and you just pretty much go into flow state.
1: Have you found through boxing it's reciprocated in other areas? Like it's what you do in boxing helps you in other areas of life?
0: Yeah, 100%. Yeah. Now I'm more confident now, whereas when I was younger I wasn't so confident, especially coming from Fiji to Australia. I was still learning. I didn't really know proper English back then, so it was very hard for me. I was a bit shy, whereas now I'm not so shy anymore, so I think that was probably the biggest part for me.
1: Yeah, right.
0: With my growth, I think it just helped me a lot.
1: Yeah, no, that's good, man.
0: Yeah.
1: Yeah.
2: Across the country, Jailbreak's coming right to your cell, wherever you are in the system.
1: Give us your thoughts. Tell us what you think of the program. Anything at all, guys, we would love to hear from you. Contact us on Jailbreak, care of 2SER, PO Box 123, Broadway, 2007. You're listening to Jailbreak. I'm Chad. I'm here with Alex, the Sandman. What do you say to those people out there that are incarcerated like us that, you know, do it tough, you know, they're not in the best headspace, you know. What do you say to them, man? I know they're going to get their day one day when they'll be released.
0: Yeah.
1: What's some positive inspiration you can give them?
0: Oh, I think if you can just get into training, you know, I think that's probably the biggest thing. I think if they get into training, they'll get their minds off whatever's going on the outside.
1: Yeah.
0: And just have a goal, I think, you know.
1: Yeah, absolutely.
0: If you have a goal, I think you won't stress too much about what's going on in the moment. Because it's all about the future, you know.
1: 100%. And I think just being positive and trying to do positive things and just, you know,
0: that's right.
1: Body of work, working on yourself, try to better yourself, you know, one day at a time.
0: Stay away from negative people.
1: Absolutely.
0: Yeah.
1: Alex, are you doing any programs whilst you're at John Moroney?
0: Not at the moment. I do want to get into some programs. If if there's any programs that I think will be, benefit me.
1: Yeah. There are available programs here. It is a little bit sort of hard when you're working.
0: When you're working, yeah.
1: Yeah. But I mean, there's ways around it. There's ways to do it. I mean, even if you just send a message on the tablet to one of the SAPOs.
0: And I do want to get into some of the programs, especially like something that will benefit me in controlling my emotions and stuff. I think it'll be very good.
1: Very good. They talk about, I've done a few programs myself, and some of the things that I got out of it, they talk about three places of your mind. You've got your wise mind, you've got your logical mind, and you've got your emotional mind. And I know myself, I've always been very emotional, and I did a couple of courses in here, and they really have helped me. I highly recommend doing them, you know. Everyone gets their own sort of thing out of it.
0: Yeah. So what are the courses?
1: So you've got Remand Addictions. You've also got the DV course. You've also got Gamarada. There are a few. Yeah. And I've got to say, the SAPOs here are just fantastic, you know. They can't be any more helpful. I mean, if there's something that you're struggling with, or you need, even if you just need to talk, or if you need to talk to a counsellor or a psychologist, you know, they're always there for you. I mean, mental health is a big thing, inside and out.
0: Of course, yeah.
1: I really highly recommend to, you know, reach out to them. If you are struggling, if you're doing it tough, they're there to help.
0: They are very different. Yeah, they seem to care a bit more. So.
1: Absolutely, and they offer some things that, you know, to help us, like to see our children in a different environment. Yeah. Like they had Shine for Kids Day the other week. I was very fortunate to do that. All my kids came along. Yeah. They had a ball. Even if you just need to, you know, some help with you know, with a letter, or if you're whatever it is, you know.
0: Yeah.
1: Like if they can help you, they'll help you. You know.
0: Yeah.
1: Yeah. Yeah. Regardless of what it is.
0: So, Chad, what's this, how do you go about using, like you said, there's a course for about using your wise mind, logical mind and emotional mind.
1: I can't remember which course I got it from, but it's something that has stuck with me. I've been in many situations where I haven't thought, like I've known that I've been in a situation where it could be catastrophic and I could get into trouble.
0: Right.
1: But I didn't think of the consequences.
0: Yeah, yeah.
1: So basically using your wise mind is basically being wise about, you know, your decisions. Your emotional mind is just not being too emotional in terms of reacting too rapidly. Identifying like what is a high risk situation. For example, you're at a party, there's drugs around, maybe it might be wise not to attend that party because if you go there, you know, you might start drinking. Drinking leads to drugs or just even being around the right company at the end of the day. I learned a thing also about consequential thinking, and that came into play as well. So, you know, what will happen, you know, if you get on the gear and say you go out, or, you know, you commit a crime, where are you going to end up? It doesn't end
0: That's
1: well.
0: That's right, yeah.
1: You no, either end up in jail, dead.
0: In jail, dead,
1: on
0: yeah.
1: drugs. But I have learned a lot, and I think the biggest thing for me now, I'm in my mid-40s.
0: Yeah.
1: And I definitely don't want to come back to jail. It's my first time in.
0: Oh, right.
1: And what I'm charged for, what I'm here for, it's quite serious. You know, I didn't just wake up overnight and ended up here. I started with little things, you know. Yeah. It all starts with those little things that if you don't identify it and regulate and reset and say, fuck, what am I doing? You know, well, you got to end up here. So I did pretty well I should have come to jail a long time ago.
0: Oh, really?
1: Yeah. Well. But, you know, I had a good run. I did what I did. But now I've realised, you know. And like I said, I won't let my past determine my future. There's not much we can do. I mean, you can't change the past.
0: No,
1: you know, you can just move forward in a positive direction.
0: That's right. Yeah.
1: And I got to say, I've met some incredible people in here. You know, like yourself, and yourself. You know, we've got there's some such intelligent people in here.
0: Yeah, there
1: smart
0: is.
1: People, and I think everyone, you know, plays their part in here. You know, and that's what it's like on the outside as well. You know, you need to do what's right for you.
0: Yeah, that's right.
1: You know, you're with Joel Brake. My name's Chad. I'm here with Alex, the Sandman. There'll be more of the show after this.
3: Be blood aware, don't bloody share. From the boys in green, keep it clean.
1: You're listening to Joel Brake. I'm Chad. I'm here with Alex, the Sandman.
0: So, how long have you been here, and how long do you have left?
1: So, I I'm coming up to the 2 year mark. I haven't been sentenced yet. I'm not quite sure. It could be, you know, another two. It could be another four. Could be another six. I just have to, you know, be positive, man. Like, and whatever it is, I just need to accept it and just get on with it. At the end of the day.
0: Yeah. How do you feel by like not knowing what do you have, what time you have left? Yeah. Like not.
1: So that has been quite challenging for me, Alex. The uncertainty of it all, like not knowing. I really want a date. And something to work towards.
0: Right.
1: But I know I'm coming to the, I am coming to that business end of things now, to the pointy end of it.
0: Yeah.
1: But just with my my charges and my situation, my circumstances, there's nothing really much more that we can do. It takes time.
0: Right.
1: So I have to sit tight and be patient. I know my legal team are putting my best foot forward.
0: Yeah.
1: And I just have to, you know, hope, pray, cross my toes, cross my fingers.
0: Yeah.
1: And just do the best I can possibly do in here to, you know, to show, you know, why, you know, I basically deserve to, you know, be out sooner rather than later.
0: Yeah.
1: Yeah. All right, we're coming to the end of the show. Thank you so very much, Alex. Thank you, everybody out there, for listening. It's been amazing, man, hearing your story. Very big shout out to everyone out of John Moroney, everyone in the system, Australia-wide, you know, we'll get there. Stay strong. Stay positive. Love yous.
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6: G'day, Annie McLaughlin here for this week's edition of Stick Together, the only national program focusing on union news, workers' stories and social justice issues. 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We're produced on the stolen lands of the Kulin Nation and we pay our respects to their elders past, present and emerging. You may be aware of the AWU-AMWU-ETU dispute against BHP at Port Hedland in Western Australia, which led to a stop work on the 16th of July from 2 p.m. to 10 p.m. It is about wages and conditions, which the unions maintain represents a mere 10 cents per tonne of iron ore from the mining giant's profits. When the day arrived, it was estimated that 100 of the 200 workers walked out, with ABC Business reporting the mining lobby, as represented by Chamber of Minerals and Energy of Western Australia, CMEWA Chief Executive Aaron Moray, saying, "It's clear and apparent that unions are out of step with workers. BHP has played down the impact of the strike and pointed to the seven ships being loaded on Thursday, including during the 8-hour work stoppage from 2 p.m. to 10 p.m. BHP is also disputing union claims to delays at one of its huge iron ore rail car dumpers at the port. Unions estimated the strike could cost BHP $50 million or more in lost revenue, and the CMEWA was warning of an economic hit in the tens of millions of dollars. After months of failed negotiations, it's back to the Fair Work Commission this week to discuss the union's claims for equal pay and transparent progression as part of a union-negotiated enterprise agreement. That is a direct challenge to the individual contracts and non-union agreements favoured by industry and that have been dominant in the Pilbara for decades. Now, the point of this discussion at the beginning of Stick Together is the inflated position given to foreign corporations in the resources sector in terms of their role in the prosperity of the Australian economy as it affects workers and other members of the non-privileged sectors of Australian society. If we move our sights from Port Hedland to further up the coast of Western Australia to the Burrup Hub, where the Murujuga rock art is being desecrated by industry, supported by state and federal Labor government protection. Rock art, which is the largest and longest human gallery of its type in the world, giving insights to human life going back at least 40,000 years. The economic imperative is considered in the recent talk given by researcher Piers Vestergen at a talk entitled The Endangered Rock Art of Murujuga, Can It Survive?, held at the Victorian State Library days before the start of a federal court case brought by the Friends of Australian Rock Art, FURA, against the federal Labor decision to preference Woodside's gas emissions to 2070 in the Northwest Shelf over all other interests.
4: Aside from the impact on the national heritage values, and we regard that assessment as quite considerably flawed for reasons that I'll talk a little bit more about, the Minister also considered the economic benefits of the project and essentially arrived at the conclusion that even though there was going to be ongoing impact on the national heritage values and that incredible rock art that we've just heard about, that the economic benefits of that project outweighed that. He also considered, as part of those economic benefits, the economic benefits of the gas fields developments which would feed the Northwest Shelf facility, even though they hadn't been approved at that time and are still not approved today. But he didn't consider the environmental or climate impacts, particularly insofar as they also produce economic harms. So one of the things that we try and do, obviously, through the Australia Institute and other organisations is point to the fact that these industries aren't just producing GDP, which is a pretty poor indicator of benefit, but actually cause serious and ongoing economic harms. And so none of that was considered by the Minister, even though information was before him on those matters. Now, a carbon bomb is not a sort of emotive term. It's a term that's quantified in the literature. And it's any new fossil fuel project which would produce over 1 billion tonnes of carbon emissions, so 1 gigatonne of carbon emissions. Over its lifetime going forward, the Burrup Hub is estimated to produce about 6 billion tonnes of carbon emissions. And it's the largest example of that in the Southern Hemisphere. And the fifth largest gas project globally, if we take the Burrup Hub together. Despite that, we know that Australian legislation does not consider those impacts. And so because the Labor government doesn't want to have a climate trigger in the EPBC Act, that was confirmed around the time that the Northwest Shelf Extension Project was approved, we didn't have any assessment of that at the Commonwealth level. What there was assessment of, though, was the impact on the national heritage values. Friends of Australian Rock Art was the key organisation that campaigned for national heritage listing for the Burrup over 10 years ago. And Friends of Australian Rock Art was acknowledged at the time by Minister Turnbull when he inscribed the Burrup on the national heritage list as playing an absolutely key role in advocating for that. And if it was not for FARA's advocacy at that time, there would be no federal assessment at all of the Northwest Shelf Extension. That the whole of the specified area, and that is the Burrup, is under threat on the basis of industrial emissions from all ongoing and proposed industrial facilities. So this is our federal environment minister, a little bit two-faced. Now, the main cause of acid gas and carbon emissions on the Burrup, but also in any LNG facility, is burning gas. And so a huge amount of gas feeds these facilities, and most of that ends up exported in a liquefied form. But around 8% of it is burned on site as an energy source. And that makes the LNG facilities the largest carbon polluters in Australia under the safeguard mechanism. But one of the interesting things is that measures that would reduce acid gas emissions that are impacting the rock art can also reduce carbon pollution. And but the problem is that LNG facilities pay nothing for the gas that they use as an energy source or the gas they use to export. So you've heard about the diesel fuel rebate, which creates an incentive for mining industry to use more diesel, but at least they pay for it in the first place and they get some of that tax that they pay back as a rebate. In the form of the LNG facilities, they don't pay anything for most of the gas that they use, and that's because it's extracted from offshore fields in Commonwealth waters where no royalty is levied. So you can see now that there's an economic incentive for these industries not to decarbonise, not to develop better technology, which is available and globally is being utilised, because they're getting their energy source for free. Now, I don't know any other industry in Australia that gets the gas or any other energy that it uses for free other than the LNG industry, and this creates an economic driver and incentive for them to keep doing what they're doing. Now, the minister said, oh, well, it's okay because I put these strict new conditions on the North West Shelf facility. Well, there's a few problems with them, just quickly. They don't take effect until 2030. So the initial part of this graph you can see is continued very high acid gas emissions. Once they do take effect, they're going to still allow about 15 times more of the acid gases than international best practice. And that line at the bottom, that green, is if they introduce scrubber technology, which has been applied in a whole lot of other industries, which can get emissions down to a very low level. But they can get down even further than that, and I'll speak to you in a minute about that. But the problem with this was that Minister Watt accepted Woodside's argument that it wasn't commercially viable for them to put this technology in place. Now, why isn't it commercially viable? Because they're getting their gas for free. So now, you've heard about scrubber technology. That's been in place for many, many years in Europe and other places where acid rain has been a problem. It's not a new issue. I learnt about this in high school and in my studies at university. Acid rain has been a very well-studied issue globally. But now we have electrification solutions. And the new LNG facilities that are being built in America and other places are required to use electric drive technology. What that means is they can completely eliminate any gas burning on the site because they can use the electric drive systems. Now, if they produce that electricity off-site using renewable energy, that would reduce these emissions down to almost zero. Now, this is possible to do on the Burrup, but again, Woodside said to Minister Watt in this negotiation process, no, it's going to be too expensive for us to do that, it's not viable. But again, the reason is because they're not paying for their gas. If they're paying for their gas, it'd probably be cheaper to electrify. So we've got this inbuilt problem that's affecting the Burrup and affecting us all in terms of carbon pollution. Now, what that means is that the LNG industry is going after some of the biggest new fossil fuel resources anywhere in the world. And the two that they're going after in Western Australia at the moment that you would have heard about is the Browse Basin that would feed into the North West Shelf facility. But also there's proposals for fracking in the Canning Basin. And you can see on the map there, the Canning Basin, it's called an unconventional resource. It requires gas fracking, so drilling thousands of wells to get that gas. Both of those resources are a long way away from the Burrup. It doesn't look too far on the map, but actually the Browse Basin's nearly 1,000 kilometres away. And a lot of the Canning Basin gas is also many, many hundreds of kilometres away. So they need to build huge new pipelines and infrastructure to get this gas to market to these processing facilities. That opens up massive new environmental impacts. For the Browse Basin, of course, it's underneath Scott Reef. That's where the majority of that gas is. So there's a big campaign by environment groups that I encourage you to get involved with to prevent that development from going ahead. But Woodside knows that if it can't get the gas from offshore, it's going to look for it onshore. And there's already developments in the Perth Basin, close to Perth, that are being brought ahead now by Gina Reinhart. And as I mentioned, the Kimberley is now being targeted by companies with gas fracking projects. And we did some quick, actually it wasn't that quick, it took ages, some maths to work out what the landscape impact of that might look like. Such is the huge volume of gas that the North West Shelf facility requires every year to keep up the exports, you would need up to 25,000 fracking wells across the Kimberley, and that could take an area of over 1,800 square kilometres. So you're talking about vast impacts comparable to what you've seen in parts of the United States to produce the amount of gas that is required for the North West Shelf extension, which is being challenged. And this is why the Premier says that we could be forced to frack in the Kimberley if the federal government doesn't hurry up and give approvals for the Browse Basin. And he's caught in this idea that the state is going to run out of gas, even though we are the world's largest gas exporting province. It's a pretty weird kind of situation. That's what's given rise to these, and again, the research behind this shows that the West Australian gas export industry is not providing anywhere near the amount of gas that it's required to under its domestic gas reservation. It's deliberately withholding gas from the domestic market, and of course this creates this fake gas shortage problem that the Minister says, the Premier says, we need to frack the Kimberley or, you know, develop Browse Basin to keep supplying gas to the West Australian economy. Actually, there's a lot of reasons why we can dramatically reduce the amount of gas that is demanded in the West Australian economy. But just on the face of it, the fact that we're exporting way larger volumes of gas than we're using domestically doesn't make sense. We don't have a gas shortage. We don't need to frack the Kimberley or destroy places like Scott Reef in order to get gas. But that's given rise to this big campaign now. Do we need a gas tax? And part of that is just to show that actually we are the owners of this resource in Australia, and we should be, if we're going to export it, we should be getting some benefit out of it. And part of that economic kind of analysis also is showing that the oil and gas industry in Western Australia, at least, is the smallest employer by sector, far smaller than any other of those industries. So this kind of economic halo that the gas industry has, that it claims, you know, it's necessary for the economy and it's necessary for our GDP, well, actually, they're getting all the gas that they export for free. They're hardly producing any jobs. And yet they're destroying the climate and the Murujuga Rockart. So why are we letting them get away with it?
6: You're on Stick Together, workers' stories, union news and social justice issues. Now we go to part of a conversation we had with Brenna Dempsey, NTU National Tertiary Education Union Delegate from Monash University, and David Gonzalez, President of the Melbourne University branch of NTU, as they embark on a campaign to be elected to the Victorian Executive of the Union.
7: Someone put a comment on social media that our union for the first time has the beautiful problem of two left candidates. Mm-hmm. And we all come from the same sort of fight. I was recruited by a woman who was a leader of the Casuals campaign at Melbourne Uni. That's how I got first involved. So all of this excitement and change across the Victorian division really comes from that spark that happened at that Casuals campaign in Melbourne, and what we were able to build in terms of bargaining in the last round of bargaining to really bring thousands of people into secure work could not have happened if that campaign hadn't started. And now we're seeing the dividends of it, and hopefully it changes our union nationally as well.
8: Yeah, and so Brenna, what comparisons can you make with what's happened at Monash and what happened at Melbourne?
9: I think one of the things that happened at Monash that's really big that you and I have spoken about before, Annie, is our wage theft court case win that we had. That wage theft was discovered by rank and file members, by members of our union, and they brought it together collectively and they brought it to senior leadership, and we did something about it. And we are now fighting again around that. It's 12 months since that determination was made and we still haven't seen payments come through to those affected. That's a whole nother kettle of fish that I can get into. But I think that one of the things that shows is that that was something that our members discovered, and our members are our union. And it's the same with the stories that David is telling. These are not things that have happened because paid members of staff or senior leadership have discovered them and magically fixed them. That's not how it works. It works because the members see an issue, they raise an issue, they come together, they work together, and they solve it collectively. And that's the sort of leadership that David and I want to inspire, and we want to do more of that. And we want to make sure that those members who see those issues and who want to do something feel that they have the voice to do that, and that they're not shut down in any way, and that they have people behind them who will make that happen.
8: The universities, which are public spaces, have been overtaken by a neoliberal assault from, I'd say, the 1980s. It's been a considerable attack on what was a public space for excellence in intellectual pursuit, but it's become muddied. And part of that is that it's top heavy now, isn't it?
9: Yes, I think so. It's top heavy. The people at the top are paid significantly more than the people at the bottom, which is something that we see in, you know, corporate America, but is happening here in our own universities as well. And I think that there's a real disconnect between the vice chancellors and chancellors and people at those executive levels and the everyday workers in the university. And I think we are also starting to see that shift coming about in our union as well. And that's really scary to me. I don't want us to feel like our rank and file members are separate or disconnected in any way from the leaders that are supposedly there to support them and to encourage them and to foster their own leadership and growth within that group.
7: Power is completely in management's court at this point. One of the things I just want to point out is that, you know, our union is made up of professional staff, the people who support the university and academic staff. So it's not just academic staff that we represent. That's what I love about the NTU, is that in a university space, We are often, as professional staff, which is what I am at the Faculty of Fine Arts and Music at the University of Melbourne, the old VCA, you know, we are subservient in a lot of people's minds to academics, and within our union, we have an equal voice. And I think a lot of those ideas about how we recenter that gravity back towards workers in our universities, a lot of those ideas are coming from professional staff as well.
8: Actually, it's one of the things that I found really shocking was to find out that the library people lost their tea room because it was decided that they didn't need a tea room at the library. And I thought, wow, this university is really sinking to the bottom of the heap. Which, I mean, they're professional staff, effectively, aren't they?
7: They are.
9: They are.
7: Yeah, one of our most active parts of our membership at Melbourne. And in fact, I think across all of our union.
9: Yeah, definitely at Monash too. I think that the other thing that's important to add is that we don't just cover universities in our union. We cover TAFE and we cover research institutes and other smaller bodies as well. And I think that one of the things that we notice within our union is not only do we speak about academics and we speak about professional staff, but we also then sort of forget that there are other members that we support as well. There's also
7: potential members
9: as well. Correct.
7: We want a growing union that represents the entire higher education sector, not just Melbourne and Monash, right? For too long, that's been the focus of
8: Like the TAFEs down in, you know, country areas and all those kind of things. You're talking about everybody, aren't you?
7: We actually represent private providers as well. A lot of, you know, people, CalArts is a private provider and they're covered by the NTU. So people are being educated in different ways, and we want a union that integrates all of those voices into one place.
8: How do you go about doing that, though? How do you make sure that your members are being heard? You know, tell your members how you think that could happen.
9: I mean, I think for me, I have a particular focus on TAFE because that's where I started when I got into education. I worked at Melbourne Polytechnic and I understand how challenging it is being in a TAFE and also to feel in some ways forgotten and slightly unloved by your own union is difficult. That was my personal experience when I was at Melbourne Polytechnic. I've been speaking to TAFE members across Victoria about the issues that they're facing. I actually was speaking to some members from Go TAFE, and there's a merger happening at the moment between two TAFEs in northern Victoria that I don't believe anyone knows is actually happening, and the merger has gone through and those members have dealt with that on their own. These are rank and file elected members up there. So that was shocking to me to hear that. So I think that the widespread membership that we have shouldn't be a barrier to supporting them. We've all learned through COVID that we can interact on Zoom, and I think that that's one of the ways that we need to be engaging with these members better. I think there are also inherent structures in our elected leadership that means that those people don't have a voice. I understand the democratic nature of that, that the number of members you have in an area warrants more elected representatives. But also, if we don't have the members to begin with, how do we get an elected rep to then ensure those voices are heard?
7: Part of this starts with just having leadership that reflects the membership, right? Like, we're never going to just one day magically have all of those people at the table. It's a vast sector. But we have to start somewhere, right? Having two professional staff people, an incredibly underrepresented cohort within our union running for the top positions in our state, our issues are going to be heard at that table. And the work that we've done, at Melbourne, the professional staff for this round of bargaining put 4-day work week for professional staff on the table, right? That's not something that academics would have put on the table if we didn't have that voice. And I think the same thing goes with TAFE and private providers. And the simple answer is organizing. And we just need to get out there and be having those conversations and recruiting those members and making sure that they know they have a place at the table that is the NTU.
9: I think also in addition to that, as a woman standing, it's really important to me that we hear women's voices. The average union member in Australia is a 45-year-old woman, probably in a caring industry. And I think that, I was at the women's conference for the NTU on Friday and we were talking about how nationally our membership is 60% women and 40% men, but we don't see that reflected in our leadership position.
8: I always think that's really weird. I think that's terribly weird.
7: And to extend that, I'm a queer person of color and first person with those identities at President of Melbourne. And, you know, I think you just see when someone sees themselves reflected in the leadership that, you know, the comfort in calling you when there's a problem, or the comfort in calling you when there's a celebration. You know, that's also the we always forget about the fun part of unionism, right? Like, you know, the togetherness and the excitement for our wins. So, yeah, I think, again, that sort of hearing those different voices is so important.
8: What are your views on the biggest challenges?
9: Yeah, I think one of the things that comes to mind when you speak about that is our recent report on class sizes. So we are in the business of educating students, and I use that word business, which is ironic because I don't think we should be a business, but that's the language that we use. You know, we're seeing detrimental class sizes at the moment, and that's impacting our students. And our students should be the focus of the way that we work as higher education professionals and academics. And I think that we and our senior management, I think, are also losing sight of that. I think that we've forgotten that we're in the business of education, and that needs to be one of the key features of the way that we work.
7: Because we're really in the business of real estate at the moment.
9: Correct.
7: All of these things go back to getting that center right around who has control, right? We have burnout across professional staff and academic staff, and it's not because of some lack of resiliency that we have, right?
8: It's overwork.
7: And it's with no real input into how that work should be designed. And when we have managers on $300,000, $400,000, $500,000, $600,000 a year salaries dictating what a level A academic is doing in a classroom, they haven't been in a classroom for a very long time.
9: If ever.
7: And so that's why getting that balance on the governance of the universities and having greater voice at those tables is incredibly important.
8: That's it for Stick Together this week. If you want to catch up with our program, the podcast is available at 3cr.org.au. You can contact the producers of the show at sticktogether3cr@gmail.com or by ringing 03-9419-8377 and leaving us a message. My name's Annie McLaughlin. Remember, wherever you are, whatever you do, there is a union for you. And until next time, stick together.
10: And they still got the spirit, and even the younger guys have got the spirit of fighting this bloody, dirty, rotten, transnational suckhole in Dublin.
11: Right.
10: It's about time they got clobbered, and about time they seamen journey and led the fight again.
11: You were involved in what Lucy described as the golden years of the union movement.
10: Still the golden years, you never give it away, mate. Never. What's going to happen after that so-and-so Roger Douglas? What's going to happen when there's no more family silver left to sell? We're going to become peons in the country that flowed with milk and honey. The sons of bitches, they usurped the term labour and sold us out. And quite a few of them have got some answers to give too.

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3: Hey, it's Oaks here. My co-host Jabs is crook, so I figured following on from K-Man's All Aussie special last week that I would take you with me on a road trip around Australia. And you know the road trip rules, driver picks the music. We're going to introduce you to some old friends of mine and we'll get to meet some new ones as well. We're going to kick it off in Brisbane, get on the A1 National Network of Highways down the East Coast and head west to Perth. We'll cover about 5,500 kilometres, and if you have a look at the map, really that's only halfway around the country. All right, first stop, we'll check in with my bros Mastermind and Kaleo from Broadcast.

0: Definition Radio. This episode, you are on a road trip around Australia with Oaks. That was broadcast with Emergency Broadcast. Next up, we're still in Brizzy. Going to connect with some OGs of CHH in Brisbane. Ill Clinton and Resident, aka Manic X. They've just dropped their new album, Hell in a Handbasket. Been waiting for this one. This track here is called Bare Knuckle Boxing.
1: Tribal chiefs, I'm sicker than hurricane. Crew stat, Marion Jones, him none run again. Slug scatter, catching us some bystanders. The sword, they can be in it, one, the Highlander. Propaganda, corruption, foreign invaders. Come pillage a

0: Show me some.
1: All right, one more stop in Brisbane. We're going to catch up with the Crosswords Queensland Bros, Young Faith, D4C, River, Reboz. And I finally get to meet the bros I haven't met yet, Sam Anderson, TJ, and Inya. This is a track they're all on together, representing for the kingdom, put out by Crosswords Queensland. Dope track, big posse representation for Brisbane, the Gold Coast, and Hervey Bay as well. Queensland represent.
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0: Yeah, let's go. Getting out of Brisbane, we'll jump on the M1 heading south towards Sydney. Drop off D4C in the Gold Coast. Say what up to DJ Payne. And a couple of hours down the road, pull into Lismore to see my Common Thread Collective brother Monks and the family. Here he is on the Prophet's track, Early Mornings. The road trip continues.
1: Far off in a distant land sits the prophet with a cryptic glance. He was a kid with a conscience who kicked it on the constant, whether written or prompted by the scene where he stands. And he stands, climbing from his seat. Inspired by his dreams, he flies to his feet. Rising to the occasion, each rhyme inside his phrasing is styled with mindful placement, with purpose, pride and patience. It's the yearning fighter create. It's in essence who he is. How he identifies is reconciled to his grind through his gift, and it is this. The transliteration of reality, of greatness and of tragedy, tapered to boom Baptist beats to rap with these. Motivated by clones, fakers, jokes and haters, all those who ain't hip-hop related, to take that mold and break it, to be more than hype. And so he sits at his keyboard to type.
0: Early Mornings by The Prophet featuring Monks, the title track from Prof's recently released album. You gotta check that out, by the way. All right, we're on a road trip around Australia with Oaks. Pull out of Lismore, get back on the highway, heading south towards Sydney. But about an hour and a half out, we're going to pull into the Central Coast to visit another Common Thread Collective brother of mine, The Prophet. And guess what? Izzy's visiting, because he usually does, and he's from West Sydney, and we're not going to get a chance to go all the way out there. Happy birthday, Izzy. It's his birthday this week. Anyway, my Common Thread Collective bros, this is a track they dropped recently called Between the Margin. Izzy and The Prophet with Grungy Bogues on production. Check it out as the road trip continues.

0: Definition Radio. You're on a road trip with Oaks. We started off in Brizzy. We're now pulling into Sydney. And you know the traffic's crazy in Sydney, so we're going to play some more chilled out tracks to avoid road raging anybody. Make our way through the inner west to the southwest. Right now we're going to drop in on the bro Soul Option.
1: Yeah,

Definition Radio on this station and around the nation via the Community Radio Network. That was right here by Soul Option from the Heroes album. If you've just tuned in, this is Oakes. We're taking you on a road trip around Australia, catching up with some old friends, some not so old friends, and even making some new friends. We are now weaving our way through Sydney traffic into the southwest to catch up with Sydney OG Mystery. It's a track called Alter Ego from his Way of the Warrior album. We still got a long way to go on the road trip, so make sure you stay tuned. We'll pull over soon to pick up some snacks and take a toilet break, you know what I mean?

so my mission isn't hidden, living with the risen sun. I've given once or twice in life to try and help the youth. I do my bit and try to spit to hit, dispel the truth.

Man, this city traffic, eh? Yeah, man. We're still in Sydney. We're going to head further out southwest to catch up with one of the younger bros, a fella by the name of Change, who recently dropped this mega chill, super dope track called Your Love. You are on the road trip around Australia with Oaks here on Definition Radio.

Okay, so we're actually right near the freeway, the Hume Highway, that'll take us all the way down in Canberra into Melbourne. But before we do that, man, we got to cut back across to the coastal highway, head down to the south coast, Wollongong, you know, kick it for a while with the bros Check 33 and Jay Rums. This track is called Put In Work from Checker's album, The Third Day.

serve you with this notice. There's hope for the hopeless. Take notes and focus on Jesus as he leads you to freedom. Check the procedures, keep praying and reading. From laying in the tomb to now breathing, he's the reason the heathens can be free, men. Keep a steady pace in the race like freedom.

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1: So from here, we're going to cut back inland to the M31, Hume Highway, head down to the nation's capital, Canberra, catch up with K-Man down at One Way FM, maybe join in on his morning show with Holbo, and maybe they can introduce me to the bro, Cole Wilkins.

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1: That track was Psalm 23 from Kyle Wilkins' recently released EP, Flower in the Desert. Let's get back to the road trip. We'll jump back on the Hume Highway headed towards Melbourne, but you know we got to take the time to head up the Sturt Highway to Wagga Wagga, see the mayor of the city, Shelley H. He runs the place, man. This track's called That's My Role.

0: get back on the Hume Highway, head all the way down to Melbourne. Once we're there, we'll jump on the local M1 to the southeast of the city, catch up with the Crosswords artists, Graph Riders, and my bro Lex, who actually made this beat for my track Sorted Out, which, funnily enough, the next brother, Neil Void, is not only on, but also sampled for this track coming up called Medulla to Precordium. Burn City, baby.
1: Authorities are as yet unable to explain these fresh outbreaks of treasonable disobedience by well-treated, well-protected, intelligent slaves.

0: judgment begin. It's like the moon is the sun.
1: When the slaves began to worship the sun, they became discontent again. When did all this happen?
2: Yeah, it been a right.

0: up, Phenomena. Where you at, brother? All right, from the southeast of Melbourne, we head over to the west side of Melbourne as we exit the city to see my another Common Thread Collective brother, Johnny316, who migrated, made his exodus, so to speak, out of West Sydney to West Melbourne. This is the title track from his album, Exodus. Have you heard it yet?
1: Exodus.
0: You should. You really should.
1: Sydney was Egypt to me, drawn from the reeds into her arms and raised in the wake of the streets. Sin City and all of her tempting charms.

and roll. 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Can't tell me nothing. Let's go.

Definition Radio. You are on a road trip around Australia with Oaks. We're leaving Melbourne, headed towards Adelaide. We'll jump on the Duke Highway, the A8. Once we get there, you know we got to hang out with Enforce and Vital One, Wondrous Deliverance.

belligerence, intelligence is limitless. Sin is not victimless. Nah, Christ is risen, there were 500 witnesses that pictured this. One of the many instances of God's wondrous deliverance. Yep, it's a wonderful deliverance. Yeah, wondrous deliverance.

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1: Boost juice, I'm sipping cups of it up with Angus beef.
0: Mammoth dreams that never start like Sri Lankan Sikhs.
1: Pure exhilarance from the fuel of delivery.

0: me from the bear and from the lion is the same God that will deliver me from this giant.
1: If we mentioned that the Opera Conference is in Adelaide this year, check out Crosswords on Instagram for the details. We're in Adelaide on our road trip. We're going to get a Vital One and M Force. Introduce me to these bros, thy evangelist and OD.
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0: Definition Radio road trip around Australia with Oaks. That's the difference from the Crusaders EP by Thy Evangelist and OD. All right, this is a big one, man. This is the big stretch. We're going to drive across the bottom of the country, the Nullarbor Plain. This is going to take days, mate, to head towards Perth. But before we get to Perth, we're going to take a little detour down to Esperance, see the bro Slurp One. This is one of my favorite tracks from him, Wooden Man.
1: Come on.
0: Come on.

Slow One from the Uproar compilation 2013. Thanks for joining us on the road trip around Australia with Oaks. We are now in the home stretch, short trip from Esperance into Perth. We're going to catch up with the brother Marksman Lloyd. We'll be back next week, Oaks and Jabs. Hopefully Jabs is feeling better. We'll be back with another episode. But hey, hope you enjoyed our trip around Australia. We've been all the way from Brisbane to Perth, and what better track to take us out as we drive north to hit the other half of the country? This is Dreamers by Marksman Lloyd. Hope you enjoyed the show. This is Oak saying peace and God bless.

0: 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And it's me, Abe, and you're listening to Radio Galari.
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2: We can see, I think, shifting patterns in the interconnections of anti-Semitism, anti-Black racism, and misogyny, spiraling together with Islamophobia, transphobia, anti-Asian racism. First, an important quote from Heschel, reminding us of the importance of not despairing. Racism is an evil of tremendous power, but God's will transcends all powers. Surrender to despair is surrender to evil. It is important to feel anxiety. It is sinful to wallow in despair.
3: That's Doris Bergen, and this is Alternative Radio. I'm David Barsamyan. This edition of AR features Doris Bergen on anti-Semitism, anti-Black racism, and misogyny. Bigotry and hatred, fear and loathing are on the rise. Vulnerable groups are being targeted. It's happened before. Decades ago, speaking to the National Jewish Congress, Dr. Martin Luther King Jr. said, "My people were brought to America in chains. Your people were driven here to escape the chains fashioned for them in Europe. There are Hitlers loose in America today," King warned, "both in high and low places. As the tensions and bewilderment of economic problems become more severe, history's scapegoats, the Jews, will be joined by new scapegoats, the Negroes. The Hitlers will seek to divert people's minds and turn their frustrations and anger to the helpless, to the outnumbered," unquote. Our guest today is Doris Bergen. She's professor of Holocaust studies at the University of Toronto. She's the author of many books, including War and Genocide and the award-winning Between God and Hitler. She spoke at the University of Colorado at Boulder in February. And now, Doris Bergen.
2: It seems extra important to be marking these times designated for learning, for remembering, for aspiring together. They're not the same, but there are many asymmetries, but there are also many connections. And of course, this is the subject of my lecture today. The material is quite intense. Also, I have numerous connections I want to talk about. So I made a kind of roadmap that you can follow along throughout the lecture. So I'm going to get started right away with point one, which is my goal with this talk and more broadly. I'm trying, by addressing these topics together, anti-Semitism, anti-Black racism, and misogyny, to hold open the field of Holocaust studies in a time of crises, of divisions and disorientation, also within the field of Holocaust studies itself, trying to hold open a practice of studying the Holocaust, of commemorating the Holocaust, that is capacious, that has room for multiple positions, that invites us to make many different connections, a way of studying the Holocaust that hears the cries of people in Gaza, bombarded, starving, that hears the cries of people here and now, suffering poverty, injustice, and cruelty. So an approach that's open to look and listen and learn. Being open also means being willing to change and willing to learn, to see other perspectives. And a wonderful example of that willingness to see other perspectives comes from W.E.B. Du Bois, African-American historian and public intellectual. In 1949, Du Bois reported on what he had learned from his visits to the site of the destroyed Jewish ghetto in Warsaw. So I'm going to read reader number one. "The result of these three visits, and particularly of my view of the Warsaw Ghetto, was not so much clearer understanding of the Jewish problem in the world as it was a real and more complete understanding of the Negro problem. In the first place, the problem of slavery, emancipation, and caste in the United States was no longer in my mind a separate and unique thing, as I had so long conceived it. It was not even solely a matter of color and physical and racial characteristics, which was particularly a hard thing for me to learn, since for a lifetime, the color line had been a real and efficient cause of misery. It was not merely a matter of religion. No, the race problem in which I was interested cut across lines of color and physique and belief and status, and was a matter of cultural patterns, perverted teaching, and human hate and prejudice, which reached all sorts of people and caused endless evil to all men. So that the ghetto of Warsaw helped me to emerge from a certain social provincialism into a broader conception of what the fight against race segregation, religious discrimination, and the oppression by wealth had to become if civilization was going to triumph and broaden in the world. That brings us already to the second point, layers of the current moments. 10 years ago in 2015, Holocaust Education Week in Toronto invited me to give a talk on the theme of the Holocaust and now. Preparing that lecture got me thinking about how the layers of what we often refer to as this current moment, a kind of euphemism, right, for the troubles and struggles around us, this current moment, how they shape the present. And there's so many different examples of current crises over that 10-year period. I just want to draw your attention to a few of them. Many of you have probably seen pictures from Charlottesville in August 2017, when white supremacists organized a violent rally against the removal of Confederate statues. As those events were occurring in Charlottesville, so many people contacted me, incredibly upset, to tell me they're shouting Nazi slogans. Jews will not replace us. Maybe many of you remember that. At the time, I was puzzled. Jews will not replace us is not a Nazi slogan. The Nazis had a lot of anti-Jewish slogans. That's not one of them. So I thought, where did this slogan come from? It did not take me long to discover that the slogan, in fact, comes from the anti-immigrant movement in Europe. And of course, the actual slogan is, you will not replace us. So what happened there? Well, I can't prove it, but I have a strong hunch that what happened is when you have columns of marching, shouting people waving a swastika flag and shouting a slogan that maybe people further back in the line didn't recognize, right? It wasn't that common of a slogan at this time. They heard, you will not replace us, but what they heard when they looked at the swastika was Jews will not replace us. This strange, you could say, almost mistake. It's like that child's game, right, where you whisper and then the next person repeats. I think revealed a really important truth, which is about the intertwining of anti-Black racism and anti-Semitism. A year later, 2018, was the shooting of Jews at Prayer in the Tree of Life Synagogue in Pittsburgh. Here, too, there was a connection because that synagogue was a hub of refugee relief work

transphobia, anti-Asian, racism. He could actually have a whole series of talks, anti-Semitism pushing and pulling, feeding and being fed by other racisms, each of them specific, each of them with its own history, but also linked. And I have to say, as a historian of the Holocaust, since October 7th, it has become harder to talk about these links, but I think it's all the more important that we do so. So this brings us already to part three, ideological linkages, or what I call anti-Semitism as glue. Clusters of hatred often get connected by familiar prejudices, and anti-Semitism often plays this role. And I think I can illustrate this most succinctly by this short passage from the manifesto of a German man who went during Yom Kippur in 2019 to try to shoot Jews in the synagogue in Halle, the German city of Halle. Again, many of you probably remember that he got there, but he couldn't get through. The security doors held. So he just turned around. He shot a woman passing in the street, went to a Turkish restaurant and shot someone there. And his manifesto included this statement, quote, "I think the Holocaust never happened. Feminism is the cause of declining birth rates in the West, which acts as a scapegoat for mass immigration. And the root of all these problems is the Jew." Can you hear it, how it's all tied up in a package there, right? The anti-immigrant sentiment, which is code often for Islamophobia, for anti-Black racism, anti-Brown racism, the misogyny, and the anti-Semitism. Anti-Semitism, I think, lends itself to this kind of mixture because it has these qualities that seem to persist across time. I put there anti-Semitism as highly reactive, mixes together easily with other hatreds and prejudices. It's also very adaptive. It includes those vague categories that can always be made to fit, right? Like a conspiracy theory. If someone's like, yeah, but that's not what I see, the conspiracy is like, aha, that proves, right, that it's hiding. So it's very hard to argue against these adaptive forms of thinking. And it thrives on the contradictions. Jews as both strong and weak, impotent and lecherous, and so on. And by the way, these qualities, I think they characterize many, maybe all, persistent prejudices. I've been trying to find a good image to kind of describe how anti-Semitism moves through time. It's not just always the same thing, always changing. I came up with this image of a dust ball that moves around, always gathering, but also maybe sometimes dropping off, changing shape, picking up from the environment around us. This nexus or these connections are not new, and you can find them spelled out in Hitler's Mein Kampf. I'm not going to read that passage out loud because you get enough, publicity of that, but I just want to draw your attention to the way in which, in this passage in Mein Kampf, Hitler mobilizes sexual panic by drawing together two, you could say, reinforcing stereotypes. The stereotype of the Jewish dangerous man as the puppeteer, right, the string puller, and the stereotype of Black man as sexually dangerous, but somehow like tools or pawns. You could see that nexus in which the misogyny is there too. Because in this way of thinking, it's women, including the women in the in-group, who are like the weak link, right, through which the so-called impurity is going to enter into society. So the weaponization of disgust, the use of sexualization of enemies, enemy men in particular, but also enemy women, it was a staple of Nazi anti-Jewish propaganda. You could see it in many images. And it also easily blurred into anti-Black, anti-Asian, and anti-communist prejudices. And this kind of blurring process, I think, is really illustrated by this poster. It's a wartime poster. And the words at the top say, "Onward, Christian soldiers," like from the familiar Protestant hymn.

0: And underneath it says, this is what they look like, the Christian soldiers, showing pictures of Red Army men, again, you know, photographed in a way to make them look, to white Germans, kind of terrifyingly, you know, dark or black, Asiatic. And this idea of the so-called bestial hordes, that's the language that also appears, again, mixes these stereotypes and reinforces them in that way. Poster also includes another maneuver that is really typical of not only Nazi propaganda, but many, many examples of like hate literature. And that is what I call inversion. That is accusing the enemy of the very crimes that people are committing themselves. And here, for example, underneath it says, you know, this is how they look, the Christian soldiers. They're bestial, murderous acts in Lviv, Riga, Vilno, and Dubno have filled the world with disgust and horror, or disgust and shock. All those places, Lviv, Riga, Vilno, Dubno, those were all places where the Germans had massacred huge numbers of Jews. And here again, claiming the ground of victimhood for themselves, turning their own victims and targets into the supposed aggressors. Dealing with this kind of material raises many urgent questions, one of which we're actually confronting right now, which is, how do you analyze hateful material like the image you see there on the right without reproducing it, without giving it, right, some power or some force? That image comes from the Nazi propaganda paper Der Stürmer, depicting, of course, the Jewish man as sexual predator, drawing on Christian imagery, but also on images from lynching, right, of Black men in the United States. Such depictions, both visual and verbal, are being used right now. Again, images like the one here, actually from Poland a couple years ago, depicting the sexuality of the other as a threat to white Christian ownership over women's bodies, to the position of white Christians at the top of the racial, national, ethnic, sexual hierarchies. So let's turn to point four, perceiving the links. Maybe this point is so obvious that I don't have to say it, but I'm going to say it all the same. You know, these kind of linkages are the easiest or most clearly seen by people on the receiving end of the targeted violence. You know, and again, it seems obvious, but I feel like it has to be said, and I want to explain a little bit some of the manifestations of that. So this point that the links are easiest to see for those at the receiving end, it really hit home for me. Last year, I went to visit the National Memorial for Peace and Justice in Montgomery, usually referred to the lynching memorial. I'm curious, anyone been there? Okay, excellent. It's amazing, right? Incredibly powerful. Like, it's those granite blocks, each of them carved with the name of someone who was killed by lynching. And by the way, I was surprised how many women were included there, maybe a third of the people. So the name of the person killed, the county, right, where the lynching, where the killing occurred, and the dates, the person's birth date and the date of their murder. Walking through that exhibit, I was struck by how often 1933, you know, the year Hitler came to power, how often 1933 showed up. When I got back to my desk, I checked, because you could look up, a lot of material has been gathered. It's incredible. And indeed, the number of lynchings of Black people in the United States quadrupled between 1932 and 1933. So the year Hitler came to power in January, you have an increase of fourfold. Some of those lynchings, they were carried out by enormous mobs of white people. I just put some examples there. I just mentioned the first one in St. Joseph County, Missouri, a 7,000 strong mob of white people gathered to participate in and observe and document the hanging and burning of an 18-year-old man, Lloyd Warner, similar, extremely large public lynching murders. Is it a coincidence? Again, it's very difficult to prove, but African-American observers saw a link. For instance, the Howard University professor Kelly Miller wrote about, quote, the striking analogy between the legal manifestations of race prejudice against the Negro in America and the Jew in Germany. And other African-Americans, too, wrote about Nazi persecution of Jews and how they saw it linked to their own experience. They called out the Nazi violence and also called out the hypocrisy of white Americans. Were white people listening? It's hard to see in the sources, but it's important to note that one of the privileges of power is that systems of domination hide themselves from the people who benefit. This is why you need to listen to the people who are targeted. Wider, even global linkages were also observed at the time. The Martinican poet and politician, Aimé Césaire, in 1945, just months after the war had ended, gave a speech in which he articulated these linkages with these words, which Matthew will read.
1: When I turn on my radio, when I hear that blacks have been lynched in America, I say that we have been lied to. Hitler is not dead. When I turn on my radio, when I learn that Jews have been insulted, mistreated, persecuted, I say that we have been lied to. Hitler is not dead. When finally I turn on my radio and hear that in Africa, forced labor has been inaugurated and legalized, I say that we have certainly been lied to. Hitler is not dead.
0: Thank you for that. The power of reversing the gaze, of looking not through the eyes of the perpetrators of violence, but through the eyes of the victims, is demonstrated in this passage from the Nobel laureate Toni Morrison, who analyzes the power dynamics of racism. And to read here, we have Maureen.
2: Don't you understand that the people who do this thing, who practice racism, are bereft? There is something distorted about the psyche. It's a huge waste, and it's a corruption, and it's a distortion. It's a profound neurosis that nobody examines for what it is. What are you without racism? Are you any good? Are you still strong? Still smart? Do you still like yourself? If you can only be tall because someone's on their knees, then you have a serious problem.
0: Thank you so much. That image of someone feeling tall because others are on their knees, I think brings us to the ubiquity of sexual violence in systems of domination, including in the Holocaust. And this idea of sexual violence as part of systems of domination, I think, is illustrated by this photograph taken by members of a German killing unit, a police battalion, with Jewish women literally on their knees as the men pose around them. In a way, this is a rape scene, even though the men still have their pants on. Rape was common also in the Holocaust, although it goes contrary to the image of Nazi, you know, Germans as somehow distanced from their victims. Many women's sources attest to the rape that they experienced at the hands of Germans, as in this example from Laura Valron, a Greek Jewish woman in Auschwitz. There's a lot of really exciting new scholarship in the field that analyzes the importance of sexual violence within Nazi systems of violence as a whole. And there's also really important work that shows the value of applying a comparative lens, of looking, in other words, at sexual violence in the Holocaust alongside other cases. The book on the right by Leon Fuji develops the concept of violent display through an analysis of lynchings, a concept that really is important in understanding how public displays of violence, including sexual violence and humiliation, function in genocide. Untangling this really horrible topic requires what I call reversing the gaze, looking not only through the eyes of perpetrators, but at them, looking back at them. And when I talk about this with my students, I like to use this image from the German Jewish artist Charlotte Solomon, who painted her kind of, you could say, recollection, but also the image of the day Hitler came to power, showing the kind of both terrifying and somehow pathetic, right? Figures of that brown surge, almost like lemmings. I'd like to juxtapose that image by Solomon with the quote that we heard from Toni Morrison, "What are you without racism?" And those lines from the Jewish theologian Abraham Joshua Heschel, pointing out that racism is a sickness of the racist. Okay, so that brings us to our fifth point. Another way that anti-Semitism, anti-Black racism, and misogyny are linked is in the simple fact of people's lives and bodies, of the intersectional identities of people who might be at the same time Jewish and Black and female, for example. And there are many such intersecting identities, and I think they're quite instructive. So I'll just give a few examples. One is the example of Jews from North Africa. About 100,000 Jews lived in Tunisia, Algeria, Libya, and Morocco at the time of World War II. The Holocaust reached to those areas as well, although this chapter is usually neglected in Holocaust studies. There are a few exceptions, but often this topic is left to the side. Now, many North African Jews would not have described themselves as Black, but that label was definitely used at the time by Germans who encountered them, and also by Ashkenazic Jews, Eastern European Jews who encountered them. Consider the fate of 2,000 Libyan Jews who were arrested, held in camps, first in Libya, then in Italy, then in Germany, some of them in Bergen-Belsen. The most detailed account of those 2,000 Libyan Jews that I know of comes from this book by Yossi Sukari, which is actually a novel, a work of fiction. Sukari's mother and grandmother were both among the Libyan Jews who were sent to Bergen-Belsen, but he didn't have enough information from them to write it in the form of a memoir, plus he's a novelist, so he used his imagination together with research, right, to tell that story. The main character of the book, Silvana, is based on Sukari's mother. Toward the very end of the book, Silvana, a prisoner in Bergen-Belsen camp, is raped, not by Germans, but by Dutch prisoners. In the novel, Sukari sums up her feeling of abandonment in this passage here, where she talks about how there was no one she could ask for help, not the other prisoners, not, quote, her white Jewish brothers, who treated her like an animal that had cunningly managed to invade their territory. At the very end of the book, when the camp is liberated, the liberated Jews sing Hatikva, and Silvana's character notes that, you know, quote, though she knew the words by heart, she couldn't sing with them. Only when she realized that the song was coming to an end did she join in, emphasizing her Arab accent so they would all know she too had been there.
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0: Another intersectional category is Black victims of Nazism, also not well integrated into studies of the field as a whole. The book by Clarence Lusain, Hitler's Black Victims, was published in 2002. Lusain, a professor at the time at Howard University, wrote a really interesting study, rarely cited or quoted by scholars in our field. Even more obscure is the book on the right, which is also fiction, written in the form of a novel by a French Martinican writer who, like Yossi Sukari, had just fragments of historical material that she wove into a novel using research and her imagination. That book tells the story based on a fragment of a diary that was found of a Martinican woman who was arrested, by Nazi Germans and held as a prisoner in the women's camp of Ravensbrück. In the novel, the author imagines that the character drew resilience in the Nazi camp from imagining her own enslaved ancestors. This book was given to me by a friend who is Black and Jewish. I've never seen this book mentioned in Holocaust studies. Recently in the field, there's quite a bit of interest in this man, Josef Nasi, an American citizen born in Suriname who spent 3 years in German camps. Nasi was arrested because he was an enemy alien, so-called, his American passport. And while in those camps, he created a visual diary of about 200 images, striking images of the conditions he experienced in a series of different German camps. A really interesting study of Josef Nasi is included in the work of Sarah Castile, Black Lives Under Nazism. I've heard Professor Castile discuss this work a number of times, and it's always been interesting to me that in a Holocaust studies audience, the thing people want to glom onto is the fact that Josef Nasi had some Jewish ancestry. His family had not practiced Judaism for three generations, but somehow that one fact seems to make him legible to those audiences. But then what happens about the rest of his experiences? Also important, I think, as an intersectional identity is the fate of Black Germans under Nazism. Again, there are scholars, Tina Kamp, Tiffany Florville, and others who are working on this extremely interesting topic, again, which connects in multiple ways with Jewish experiences. Just to give you an example, I have a segment here from an interview conducted with two Afro-German sisters who were teenagers in Nazi Germany. Interviewed in the 1980s, they recalled some of their experiences, and Alex will read it for us.
4: Times were getting hard. Mother had to look for a new apartment because as a Black man, father wouldn't have gotten one. We moved into a shabby three-room flat at the edge of town, and even one of those rooms we rented out. I was signed up at a middle school where I was well-received in the beginning. Some teachers remained neutral and friendly, but others made life very hard for me from 1933 on. Often when I came home from school, my mother would notice right away that something was wrong. What's happened? And then I would cry, she would cry, we'd hold each other tight. Oh, people are so crude to do that to a 14-year-old child. I had to take part in the course on race and had to listen to statements like, God made all whites and blacks, half-breeds come from the devil, or half-breeds can only inherit the bad characteristics of both races. The teacher made me go with them to the exhibit Race and Folk. At the exhibit, they showed, among other things, retouched photos of colored people in Munich, whom I knew, with filed down teeth and weird facial expressions. They also made me go along on a trip to see a ship, even though I didn't want to. After the trolley ride, we had to march behind the flag. Of course, I walked with my head down. We had barely gotten there when the teacher called me over, stuck car fare in my hand, and said that I had to go home. As a non-Aryan, you can't march with us behind the flag.
0: Thank you. There's also a lot of valuable scholarship being done right now on situating the Holocaust in a global context. Really interesting work on Africans and the Holocaust, on the impact of the Holocaust on African literature, for instance. But I want to focus here on this particular manifestation of connections having to do with the film Judgment at Nuremberg. Curious how many people have seen Judgment at Nuremberg? Okay, not too small, excellent. So you know the film was released in 1961, rushed to be released to coincide with the Eichmann trial. But the television debut of the movie was only in March 1965. You know, in those days, they held the movies back, right, before they put them on TV. So the film was shown in America on American TV, March 1965. But unusually, ABC interrupted the programming with breaking news from Selma, Alabama. What was that breaking news? Of course, it was police and state troopers attacking Marchers for Black Voting Rights, led by John Lewis and others, TV viewers were shocked when suddenly, instead of watching a film about the triumph of American democracy and justice, they were seeing beatings and violence. People were killed on that day, occurring in their own country. One of the strands in that film, Judgment at Nuremberg, involves the scene featuring Judy Garland. In that scene, Judy Garland plays a woman based on a real person called Irina Zeiler, a woman who was sent to a German prison as a teenager because of involvement in a racial crime trial in 1935, Rassenschande. So the character that Garland plays, she was accused of having a sexual relationship with a German Jewish man. There was a trial in Nazi Germany. The Jewish man was executed, and she was sent to prison. In the movie, post-war, an American tribunal hears the charges against the judge, right, who condemned that German Jewish man to death. The scene is incredibly intense. The German defense lawyer screams at the Judy Garland character, you know, asking her to go back in time. Did you sit on his lap? While the American judges watch on. But think about the context. In 1965, sex, marriage between Black and white Americans was against the law in almost every single state. Anti-miscegenation laws in almost every single state. And across the country, intimate relations between Black and white Americans were extremely dangerous and perilous. So again, thinking about how these events like collide in the viewing of that film. Another sort of embodiment of this links of Black and Jewish lives and histories comes in the form of friendship. Depicted here is a very, I think, famous friendship between the Jewish theologian Abraham Joshua Heschel and Martin Luther King. Heschel marched with King at Selma and famously said, "My feet were praying." Both men recognized the profound solidarity embodied in their friendship and its significance. But there were also forces that threatened to pull them apart. In a 1958 speech to the American Jewish Congress, Martin Luther King articulated those forces, and Amy will read it.
5: "My people were brought to America in chains. Your people were driven here to escape the chains fashioned for them in Europe. Our unity is born of our common struggle for centuries, not only to rid ourselves of bondage, but to make oppression of any people by others an impossibility. There are Hitlers loose in America today, both in high and low places. As the tensions and bewilderment of economic problems become more severe, history's scapegoats, the Jews, will be joined by new scapegoats, the Negroes. The Hitlers will seek to divert people's minds and turn their frustrations and anger to the helpless, to the outnumbered. Then whether the Negro and Jew shall live in peace will depend upon how firmly they resist, how effectively they reach the minds of the decent Americans to halt this deadly diversion."
0: Thank you. Thank you for that reading. These links can be really inspiring, but they're not always welcomed. When Toni Morrison dedicated her novel Beloved to the 60 million, she was criticized as a Holocaust denier or minimizer. The American literature scholar Danielle Christmas explained that Morrison did not mean to displace Jews, but rather to join them. Christmas herself has done really interesting work on, you can see the title, Auschwitz and the Plantation, how those themes are intermingled in American literature. I once saw her give a talk on this subject on Zoom during COVID, where she pointed out that the American TV series Holocaust, which came out in 1978, drew heavily on the epic, the slavery epic from the year before, Roots. When she made that observation, the chat filled up with criticisms that she was appropriating the Holocaust, distorting it, that this comment was offensive and inappropriate. However, Christmas was pointing to something really quite significant, which is that the field of Holocaust owes a huge debt to African-American studies and to the civil rights movement, because it's precisely in that era that the study of the Holocaust emerged as a field in American history, and vocabulary like passing, like slave labor, even the whole way of thinking about race, these have come into the Holocaust field from African-American studies, not the other way around. I want to close this section with the obvious point that connecting the Holocaust, comparing to other cases of violence, is not something new, and it has served many purposes. I won't go through those all. I would say some of those purposes I find laudable, others not. But all of them attest to the universal claim and the universal significance of the Holocaust. So let me turn to the conclusion. I hope you won't be too disappointed that I don't really have a resounding conclusion to tie everything up, but rather some important quotations, reflections, and a call to keep thinking about the links, anti-Semitism, anti-Black racism, and misogyny. So first, an important quote from Heschel, again, just reminding us of the importance of not despairing. I'm going to read it. "Racism is an evil of tremendous power, but God's will transcends all powers. Surrender to despair is surrender to evil. It is important to feel anxiety. It is sinful to wallow in despair." I want to also bring a challenge from another speaker who did not survive the Holocaust, Gustava Yaretzka, a Jewish writer in the Warsaw Ghetto, who used her last strength, she was murdered in Treblinka, to document the history of the destruction of her community for a future that she would not live to see. Matthew will read it for us.
1: "The record must be hurled like a stone under history's wheel in order to stop it. One can lose all hopes except the one that the suffering and destruction of this war will make sense when they are looked at from a distant historical perspective, from suffering unparalleled in history, from bloody tears and bloody sweat. A chronicle of days of hell is being composed, which will help explain the historical reasons for why people came to think as they did and why regimes arose that caused such suffering."
0: Thank you. This is a real challenge to thinking about the power of history, right? Another, I think, challenge closer to home in time and place comes from James Baldwin, his 1985 book, The Evidence of Things Not Seen. Baldwin's analysis here, I think, is as incisive and relevant now as it was 40 years ago, calling us to find the courage to look and see what is going on, and Maureen will read it.
2: "The cowardice of this time and place, this era, is nowhere more clearly revealed than in the perpetual attempt to make the public and social disaster the result or the issue of a single demented creature, or perhaps half a dozen such creatures, who have quite incomprehensibly gone off their rockers and who must be murdered or locked up. Thus, for example, these present days, to describe a person or group of persons as leftists, guerrillas, or terrorists is to dismiss their claims to human attention. We are not compelled to think of them at all anymore, except as the vermin that must be destroyed. Or, in another way, but for the same reason, we are still attempting to explain Hitler away. We do not wish to see him in our mirror."
0: For me, one of the concepts that has been helpful to think about recognizing these links is the concept of a conversation where equal autonomous partners both listen and speak, that importance of listening. And another important concept is the concept of commonalities. Nate Leipziger, Polish-Jewish survivor who lives in Toronto, gave me, in his term, this concept, commonalities, to describe how he came to work and present together with a number of survivors of Indigenous residential schools in Canada. For Leipziger and Eugene Arcand and other conversation partners, they did not equate their experiences, but they focused on their common trauma and common loss. One of those common traumas was sexual abuse, which Leipziger, Arcand, and many other survivors of residential schools endured, both boys and girls. And for Nate Leipziger, the Holocaust survivor, talking and sharing that common experience of sexual abuse was incredibly emboldening. He never talked about it until his friendship with Ted Fontaine and Eugene Arcand. Thinking about commonalities made me sort of think about the commonalities that go below the surface, including the commonalities, you could say, of the grave, of bodies. A few years ago in Saskatchewan, where I come from in Western Canada, excavation of unmarked graves around a residential school site found human remains, a fragment of a jawbone of a child. You could see here that press release where the First Nations talk about that finding. I couldn't stop thinking about the words of a writer from the Holocaust period over the graves of murdered children, poisoned flowers grow. And to think about how the legacies of loss, the resilience that somehow is fought despite that legacy of loss, is shared across every case of human suffering and violence. From solidarity, from commonalities, it's a small step to solidarity. And here I want to draw attention to a poem, 2014 poem, by the Palestinian poet Nawwan Darwish, called Who Remembers the Armenians? Darwish took that title from Hitler's taunt in 1939 when Germany was about to invade Poland. Who remembers the Armenians? Like, we will have impunity like that. And to hear this poem, we have Aaron.
6: Who remembers the Armenians? I remember them, and I ride the nightmare bus with them each night. And my coffee this morning, I'm drinking it with them. You murderer, who remembers you?
0: Thank you. I want to end with one last quotation. This one not from someone famous or from a poet, not so eloquent, but rather from a woman who survived the Holocaust. She's from Bulgaria and reflects on what it might mean. With hesitancy, with self-consciousness, with uncertainty, but also with humanity. And Aaron will read this one for us as well.
6: I always wonder what it have been with me as a person, as a human being, if I didn't have a little bit of suffering in my life. Thank God we weren't killed and all that, but this helped me so much to become a human being. I know that today I cannot say about the blacks or to say the yellows. I cannot say anything because I know how deprived I felt when those in power were against me. So this maybe helped a little bit. I don't know. Maybe it's a crazy thing to say.
0: And that's the note I want to end on. This maybe helped a little bit. I don't know. Maybe it's a crazy thing to say. Thank you for your attention.
7: I honestly didn't grow up learning that much about the Holocaust. It's not something I'm proud of at all. It just didn't come from a great town. But wasn't Hitler's whole thing creating some sort of like superior race? And wouldn't that kind of be relevant to what you're speaking about?
0: I think this is like a simple way people like, you know, the perfect race or whatever. There's more confusion around that idea. Much more, I guess, important is to think about that idea of dominance, because you could see like that propaganda of the perfect race and so on. But if you actually look at how Nazi programs of killing operated, you could see, you know, at the center, Jews being targeted, not because they were deemed imperfect or inferior, but because they were deemed to be supposedly the enemies of the Aryan race. And you also see that the first victims of mass killing were people with disabilities. And often people say, well, that was about making the perfect race. But again, scholars have really been working on this. Only certain kinds of people with disabilities were killed. So, for example, often people who were deemed useful for labor were allowed to stay alive. People who were deemed useless eaters were killed. So in addition to that idea of the so-called superior race, it's really about domination. What's the hallmark of a superior race? Hitler was a social Darwinist. If you're not expanding in a social Darwinism view, you're being pushed back, right? And what allows expansion? Two things, soldiers and babies, which they kind of boil down to the same. So that idea of the superior race is less, I think, what's often imagined is they wanted everyone to be blonde and blue-eyed. You know, there's all those jokes, right? What does a perfect Aryan look like? slim like Goering, you know, who was a fat guy, handsome like Himmler, very homely, blonde like Hitler. Like, they even realized it doesn't make any sense. But the big thing is about power, domination, expansion. So almost the ideology of we're creating this perfect future is just like almost one of the tools in the package of, yeah, expansion, domination, a military state that is going to be, you know, controlling its neighbors, absorbing those deemed valuable, and eradicating those deemed worthless. So yeah, thanks for that.
8: Doris, can you chat about how your Mennonite background in Saskatchewan ties into your work?
0: You know, questions like that, they always make me a bit uncomfortable because I feel like being a scholar, it's not just about I study this because that's who I am. I never was interested in Canadian history. Is that bad to say? I don't feel like because I'm Canadian, I had to study Canadian history. And yet it is an interesting question. So my background is Mennonite. It's not so much the religious background, but my parents were born in Soviet Union, Soviet Ukraine in the 1920s. They came to Canada as children. And I never wanted to study like my own family history or things like that. But you bring certain tools that almost allow you to do certain things because of your background. I spent 11 years in various Christian schools. And because of that, I learned a lot about like the Bible and stuff. So I could study military chaplains in a certain way because I understood certain things. And that's definitely linked to my background. Same with some aspects of the Holocaust. I didn't learn German at home from my parents, but my grandparents spoke like German, Russian, Ukrainian. I heard those, made it easier for me to learn that. So I think it's not like a straight on thing. I feel like, you know, oh, I'm a white person, so I have to study white people, or I'm a woman, so I have to study women. I feel like the great thing about scholarship is you can develop the tools to pursue the things that interest you, and the connections might not always be obvious. Nevertheless, I would say who you are doesn't shape, you know, what you do as a scholar directly, but it shapes kind of what you think about, what seems important to you. You know what I mean? What strikes you as significant or interesting? So that's what I would say. And then more specific, if anyone is interested in Mennonite history, there is a project I did together with Mark Jansen and a guy called John Thiessen called European Mennonites and the Holocaust. And it's actually really important thinking about the role of Mennonites, including as killers, which is kind of shocking to people who think Mennonites are pacifist. Thanks.
8: Do you have any idea about how to counter racism, misogyny, and anti-Semitism and scapegoating? And then she adds this caveat, reflecting the time kind of we live in, of the current administration. And then the comment is immediately challenged, again, reflecting the time we live in, by somebody who says, like, what are you talking about anti-Semitism of the current administration? They're certainly not anti-Semitic. So again, but the main point, of course, is like countering these things you're just so very eloquently analyzed.
0: If I had a really good answer to that question, you know, would I be like a professor, you know, at a university, whatever? I mean, this is the crucial question. And it seems to me it's the question that goes right back to us, right? It's like, how do you counter things? You try to recognize them. You try to see them. You try to listen to the people on the receiving end, right, of those threats and violence. And I think, you know, you try to find solidarity with others rather than thinking, oh, I'm only concerned about my own people or my own family or my own group. You try to find some solidarity. I feel like that is a really crucial point. Some strength in numbers. But yeah, I think this is like the challenge for each of us, right? Looking out, like, what is the world around us right now? And how do we find the people we trust and our friends? Even if you do like something as basic as like helping one person, it could be a really concrete thing. So that's what I think. You got to find your allies and friends. Thanks to all of you for being here. Thank you.
3: 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Joe Ritchie is our general manager and editor. I'm David Barsamyan. Thank you for listening. We go out with Daniel Barenboim performing Beethoven's Waldstein Sonata.
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1: You're at war when you get attacked. We got attacked. The U.S. put 50%. We waited until the United States decided to actually implement these so-called 338 tariffs. That's fine. We've got the reserves. We've got the resilience. We've got the plan. We've got the focus. We will respond.
0: The U.S.-Canada trade war is deepening after talks collapsed Friday. The U.S. has imposed 50% tariffs on Canada, which responded with retaliatory tariffs. We will speak with Avi Lewis, the leader of the New Democratic Party in Canada, and Lori Wallach of the American Economic Liberties Project. Then we go to Florida to speak with Angie Nixon on her upset win in Florida's Democratic Senate primary.
2: In November, we are going to show again what happens when every day people come together around a shared vision.
0: And we will go to California, where Aisha Wahab has won a special election for a seat in the House, even though AIPAC spent millions to defeat her. She's set to become the first Afghan-American in Congress. All that and more coming up. Welcome to Democracy Now!, democracynow.org, the War and Peace Report. I'm Anjali Kamat. Amy Goodman will be back later this week. Iran's leaders have threatened to halt all oil exports from the Persian Gulf and to treat any nation's support for U.S. sanctions against Iran as an act of war. The threat came ahead of today's announcement by Treasury Secretary Scott Bessent of what the Trump administration is calling an economic D-Day aimed at completely severing Iran's remaining financial lifelines. This is Iranian Foreign Minister Abbas Araghchi.
3: This is a repetitive scenario, from the crippling sanctions imposed during the Obama administration to the maximum pressure campaign during Trump's first administration, and now the latest sanctions. All of these measures have been introduced under different titles, but they represent the same kind of bullying that we have always seen in American policy. In other words, it is the same movie they keep playing over and over again. We know this movie, so we know how to confront and deal with it.
0: On Sunday, Iran's currency, the rial, sank to a record low against the U.S. dollar. The International Monetary Fund now predicts Iran's economy will contract by nearly 5.5% this year. Fuel prices are surging in Iran, something that preceded nationwide protests in 2019 and earlier this year. In Gaza, two Palestinian brothers were killed and several others wounded when an Israeli warplane struck a tent sheltering displaced people near Al-Aqsa Hospital earlier today. The attack followed another bloody weekend in Gaza. On Sunday, Israeli forces killed at least two Palestinians, including four-year-old Mohammed Abdel Salam Taha. Separately, a girl was injured by Israeli fire on Sunday in a camp north of Khan Yunis. According to Palestinian officials, Israel has violated the U.S.-brokered so-called ceasefire agreement nearly 4,400 times since it took effect in October. This is Abu Ahmed, a displaced Palestinian who was sheltering close to a building that was blown up by Israel on Sunday.
4: There is no ceasefire. There is nothing. There is nothing. Our lives are destroyed. Our youth are destroyed. What can we do? We want solutions. We want to live in peace. This does not make sense. This does not make sense. It's true these things are happening to other people, but I am also human. I see these things. People torn into pieces. We die. Our morale is destroyed.
0: Meanwhile, Israel's government has warned it may further intensify its attacks after several kites landed in an illegal Israeli settlement on Gaza's border. Palestinian officials said the kites were flown by children, were made of paper, and posed no threat. But Israeli Defense Minister Israel Katz accused Hamas of launching attacks, calling the use of kites an act of war. Israel's far-right National Security Minister Itamar Ben-Gvir has posted video on social media celebrating the construction of gallows where Palestinians will be hanged.
5: This is the facility. In this place, the terrorists will be executed. A hanging rope, viewing chambers where the crime victims will be able to come and watch, like in the United States, by the way. And we are fulfilling what we promised. Look, there were those who ridiculed. There were those who giggled. This place is starting to be built. The facility is being built.
0: In March, Israeli lawmakers passed a law mandating death by hanging for Palestinians who are convicted of terrorism offenses. Jewish Israelis will not face the same punishment for similar crimes. In 2008, Ben-Gvir himself was convicted by a court in Jerusalem of incitement to racism and supporting a terrorist organization. Diplomats from Syria and Israel held U.S.-brokered talks in Jordan on Sunday aimed at easing tensions following repeated Israeli attacks, including airstrikes on a major Syrian Air Force airbase. They were the first talks between the two countries in several months, coming after Israel on Saturday struck a civilian vehicle on the outskirts of Damascus. Israel said it had targeted a, quote, terrorist in the deadly drone strike, which left several bystanders wounded. This comes as Israel continues to occupy Syria's Golan Heights, which it seized in the 1967 war, as well as more territory in southwest Syria it seized after the fall of Bashar al-Assad. In Canada, Prime Minister Mark Carney has announced retaliatory tariffs on U.S. imports after talks collapsed without a deal on Friday. On Saturday, the U.S. slapped 50% tariffs on around $20 billion worth of imports from Canada. In response, Carney announced tariffs on $20 billion of U.S. products beginning on September 8th. Carney spoke to reporters on Saturday.
6: Why does it feel like today Mark Carney is going to war? Trade war. The tone.
1: Because we're attacked. You're at war when you get attacked. We got attacked. U.S. put 50%. We waited until the United States decided to actually implement these so-called 338 tariffs. That's fine.
0: We'll have more on the U.S.-Canada trade war after headlines when we'll speak with Avi Lewis, the leader of the New Democratic Party in Canada, and Lori Wallach of the American Economic Liberties Project. In New York, a federal judge has struck down a Trump administration ban on issuing visas to immigrants from 75 countries. When the policy was enacted in January, the State Department claimed, without evidence, that people from those nations are likely to receive public benefits after arriving in the U.S. Among the countries targeted were Afghanistan, Brazil, the Democratic Republic of Congo, Iran, Iraq, Nigeria, Somalia, Sudan, and Yemen. In her ruling, U.S. District Judge Jeanette Vargas said Trump's measure was, quote, patently unlawful and violated federal immigration law by discriminating on the basis of nationality. In Texas, calls are mounting to shut down the South Texas Family Residential Center in Dilley, where it's estimated more than 100 children are being detained by ICE. This comes after a 5-year-old boy, identified as Liam Tadeo, and his father were taken by ICE on their way to a child's soccer game in Austin last week. Journalist Lydia Terrazas of Univision posted a video on social media showing Liam crying and his father handcuffed as they're escorted into a vehicle. The arrest happened just days before Liam was set to start kindergarten. This is Texas Democratic Congressmember Greg Kassar.
7: ICE just arrested a 5-year-old boy on his way to a soccer game in my home city of Austin, Texas. His name, just like the name of the little boy from Minnesota, is Liam. And Liam should be starting kindergarten this week. But instead, he's sitting in a trailer prison right now in Dilley, Texas.
0: Texas Democratic Congressmember Joaquin Castro said ICE denied his request to visit Liam and his father at the ICE camp. Castro said afterwards, quote, his detention is another devastating example of why Dilley must be shut down and why our government must end the detention of children and families. I have seen firsthand the conditions that children and families are being subjected to at Dilley, and no child should be held there. Dilley is run by the for-profit prison company Core Civic. More than 160 people have been deported to Haiti as the Trump administration begins to round up immigrants following the end of TPS, temporary protected status. It was the first deportation flight to Haiti after the Supreme Court greenlit the Trump administration's termination of TPS for an estimated 350,000 Haitians. The plane landed in the northern Haitian city of Cap-Haïtien Thursday. The country's main international airport in Port-au-Prince has been deemed too dangerous due to gang violence and growing political instability. Many of those deported last week were TPS holders and had been living and working in the U.S. since 2010. In related news, a U.S. Navy sailor who is on his 9th month of deployment aboard the USS Abraham Lincoln said his father has been detained by ICE. Joshua Aviles said he'd received a call this weekend notifying him of his father's arrest. Luis Manuel Aviles was taken into custody during a traffic stop in Key West, Florida. His wife said he's a handyman with a valid U.S. work permit. Aviles is originally from Nicaragua and has lived in the U.S. for nearly 20 years. His son Joshua said on social media, quote, This is heartbreaking for me. I don't know how I can mentally continue working 12-plus hour days knowing that my dad is somewhere, possibly being treated like a criminal. My dad's only crime was coming to this country to give my siblings and me a better life. Tyson Foods, the largest meatpacking and processing company in the U.S., has shuttered two of its facilities in Illinois and Utah, laying off more than 3,000 workers. The company said in a release earlier this month that it'd be closing its Joslyn, Illinois and Eagle Mountain, Utah facilities, claiming, quote, one of the most historic cattle shortages the country has ever experienced, as the reason for the move. About 2,500 Tyson employees were impacted in Illinois alone due to the sudden closure of the plant. Workers and supporters held a rally in Joslyn Friday in protest of the mass layoffs. They're demanding the facility be reopened, as well as 6 months of full compensation and benefits for workers who've been left jobless. This comes as Tyson Foods CEO and President Donnie King made over $34 million in 2025, according to the Securities and Exchange Commission. In Northwest Indiana, thousands of homes remain without power nearly 2 weeks after high winds and torrential rain knocked down trees and power lines, leaving behind flooded basements and roads. More than a third of a million homes and businesses were affected by the storm. This is Desmond Pompey, a resident of Hardhead, Gary, Indiana, where over one in three residents lived in poverty even before the disaster.
8: And these are all the things that people take for granted. The basic things, as far as like power, taking a shower, flushing your toilet, anything of that nature like that. So we really under siege, and I hope they just take care of the situation.
0: And a private arbitrator has ordered the Washington Post to rehire the opinion columnist Karen Atiyah with back pay. Atiyah was fired last fall over comments she made about the death of conservative activist Charlie Kirk. Her termination came as the Washington Post laid off more than 300 journalists, dismantling its sports, local news, and international coverage, all under the ownership of billionaire Amazon founder Jeff Bezos. That followed Amazon's $1 million donation to President Trump's inaugural fund. Karen Atiyah spoke to Democracy Now! In February.
9: The reason why this is an international news story, I think the Washington Post stands for a lot more than just a media company. It stands for a lot more than even just journalism, I would say. For a lot of people around the world, they're looking at the Washington Post as a proxy and a bellwether for what's happening to America and democracy.
0: And those are some of the headlines. This is Democracy Now!, democracynow.org, The War and Peace Report. I'm Anjali Kamath. Amy Goodman will be back later this week. The U.S.-Canada trade war is deepening after talks collapsed without a deal on Friday. Canadian Prime Minister Mark Carney accused the Trump administration of issuing demands that would compromise Canada's sovereignty and undermine key industries. On Saturday, Trump slapped 50% tariffs on around $20 billion worth of imports from Canada. Carney then announced retaliatory tariffs on $20 billion of U.S. products beginning September 8th. Carney spoke on Saturday.

0: tariffs on its closest allies and use economic integration as a weapon. We recognize that sometimes its signature was written in pencil. The gap between partnership and competitor, unfortunately, has remained too wide in recent days. So last evening, I instructed our negotiators to return to Ottawa. We cannot accept what they've offered, and we will not give what they've asked.
1: Canadian Prime Minister Mark Carney took questions from reporters after his address.
2: Why does it feel like today Mark Carney is going to war? Trade war. The tone.
0: Because we're attacked. You're at war when you get attacked. We got attacked. U.S. put 50%. We waited until the United States decided to actually implement these so-called 338 tariffs. That's fine.
1: President Trump responded online, writing, quote, Canada wants the benefits of being a state without being one. They've also charged our great farmers for many years massive amounts of tariffs. No more, end quote. U.S. Transportation Secretary Sean Duffy appeared Sunday on Fox News.
3: We're great trading partners, right? But Canada gets the benefit of trading with the U.S. way more than the U.S. gets the benefit of trading with Canada. It's a country that doesn't have a military. Is we want fairness for the American worker. And some of our best friends are the worst offenders that treat us the worst. And the fact that we provide their security for them and they take advantage of us, I think President Trump was the first one to go, you know what, that's not the kind of relationship that friends should have. And so the president's calling them out. I think you're going to see Mark Carney come to the table very, very quickly because it's going to be devastating for his country.
1: On Sunday, the editorial page of the Wall Street Journal ran an editorial headlined, The Dumbest Trade War Revisited. Trump's decision to escalate a tariff brawl with Canada makes no economic or political sense. The tariffs come just 10 weeks before the midterms. Economists predict battleground states, including Maine, Michigan, Ohio, and Alaska, could face disproportionate economic pain from the tariffs. For more on this, we're joined now by two guests. Lori Wallach is director of the Rethink Trade Program at the American Economic Liberties Project and founder and former director of Public Citizens Global Trade Watch. Her recent piece for Foreign Affairs is headlined, The Right Way to Balance Trade, What Comes After the Neoliberal Order. She's joining us in Wisconsin. And in Toronto is Avi Lewis, the leader of Canada's new Democratic Party, the NDP. He's also a longtime Canadian journalist, documentary filmmaker, and activist. We welcome you both to Democracy Now! Avi Lewis, let's begin with you. Talk about what these talks were supposed to be about and why they broke down.
4: Well, good morning, Anjali. Hello, Lori. It's great to be back on Democracy Now! This has followed a sickeningly familiar pattern with Trump threatening and setting a deadline for devastating, I think the Wall Street Journal, rarely agree with the Wall Street Journal, but this is incredibly dumb. It's also incredibly damaging and dangerous. It's going to hurt Canadian workers. It's going to hurt American workers. It's completely unnecessary. And at the last minute, after negotiations are going on, under the threat of these massive tariffs, suddenly Howard Lutnick arrives with a whole set of new demands at the 11th hour. This is the pattern, and we've seen it over and over again. In this case, Prime Minister Carney read the room correctly. Canadians are sick of this. We're already under punishing tariffs in many of our most important industrial sectors, from automaking to forestry to steel and others. And we simply are not in the mood to grant more concessions. And so the Prime Minister walked away from the table. But the truth is, and the wider context of this is, that unfortunately Canada has already made a whole bunch of unilateral concessions. And so we're in a weakened position just in the context of the short-term trade deal. The Prime Minister gave up the digital services tax without anything to compensate it. That's a modest tax of about $7 billion a year. It was the only real solid tax we had on the big tech billionaire, I guess we have to say trillionaire class behind Trump. And that was at the beginning of this process, something like a year ago. We're also, while Canadians are united in this feeling that we've given enough to Trump's demands, and we can't concede further without securing protection for our own industries and economy, we're not all in this together. We have to remember, and Lori and I have been fighting free trade deals between Canada and the United States.

0: United States since the 1980s, because the integration of the corporate classes of our two economies has been achieved at the expense of working class people in both of our countries, and to the incredible, staggering enrichment of the wealthiest people and corporations in our economy. We are not all in this together. When the six big Canadian banks made $70 billion last year, they are not directly affected by tariffs, and they continue to make higher and higher profits every single year. We are not all in this together. When the oil and gas sector in Canada, which is majority owned by U.S. corporations, is on track to make up to $150 billion in wartime profits this year alone because of the immoral, senseless, illegal attack on Iran by the United States and Israel, $150 billion in profits for this industry that is not affected, that has been spared all of the tariffs because, of course, the United States needs a huge amount of Canadian oil each and every day. So we are united as Canadians in rejecting more unilateral concessions. We are not all in this together in terms of who's going to be hurt. And we need to build an independent Canadian economy. Mark Carney has had well over a year to get started on that project. He has announced big plans like buying the oil industry a new pipeline for $40, $50, $60 billion of public money, like major projects that suspend indigenous rights and environmental protections in favor of largely foreign corporations coming in and buying more of our resources. He's having an investment summit on September 12th in Toronto to invite BlackRock and Blackstone and J.P. Morgan. And the Prime Minister has mused about selling our airports and our ports and privatizing more of our economy to the benefit of foreign investors. So we need a Made in Canada plan to develop our autonomy and double down on the things that unite us as Canadians, like our embattled healthcare system, which is also being privatized these days. But we're not on track to do that. This is a fork in the road moment for Canada, and we have a completely different progressive vision to offer Canadians that would help Canadian workers, defend Canadian workers in this crisis, and also get back to work building a truly independent Canadian economy that would benefit American workers as well. As we'll see in this next period, everybody is going to be hurt by this.
1: Avi, these new tariffs affect about 5% of the goods, of Canadian goods that are imported by the U.S. They target about $20 billion worth of Canadian goods. Who is actually hurt by these tariffs? Who are the workers? What are the industries in Canada that would be hurt by these tariffs?
0: Yeah, I mean, we already have tariffs on the automobile sector of 25%. A major integrated sector between Canada, the U.S., and Mexico. And this deal was only to achieve a lowering of 25% to 15% on auto tariffs. That makes the auto industry in Canada uncompetitive, which is why Lana Payne, the head of Unifor, the largest private sector union in Canada, said months and months ago that no deal is better than a bad deal. But this is an extension beyond steel and forestry and auto to tariff a lot of consumer goods. Everything from furniture makers to apparel to rubber and plastic products. This would bite deeper into the Canadian economy, across the economy. A lot of smaller and medium-sized businesses in every region of the country. But again, it's not all equally apportioned. It's always certain sectors and certain regions which are hurt the worst. In this case, my province of British Columbia would be most affected by this latest round of tariffs. Ontario and Quebec, the largest economic provinces in our country, would also be severely, severely damaged by this. And don't forget that it's Americans who pay these tariffs, and it's American workers who are also affected. It's the cost of living emergency in Canada and the United States, where food prices, where rent, and the cost of putting a roof over your head, and all of the costs of living are going up and up and up in a period where people are really suffering. So, you know, there are corporate players who will make out fine, but it is the working class people of our continent who are going to be hurt. This may not be the huge proportion of Canadian exports to the United States in one of the biggest trading relationships on planet Earth between our two countries, but this is a deepening of an attack on Canada and on the American working class, which has been going on since Trump was elected for the second time. And here in Canada, we need to do something big about it. We've got plenty of fantastic proposals about how we could actually protect ourselves. In the short term, we have an unemployment insurance program in Canada that only covers 1 out of 3 workers that pay into it, and it only gives you a little more than half of your previous wage or salary when you get laid off. It's hard to qualify for. It takes too long to kick in. We need immediate reforms to our employment insurance system to cover people with more support faster and to cover way more workers in our economy. Those are sort of the short-term things. We need emergency assistance for the sectors that are worst hit by this. Again, manufacturing, wood products, apparel and furniture and others. But we also need a bigger plan to actually Trump-proof the Canadian economy. We could do things when we are making major investments of public dollars in oil pipelines. We could use that money instead to build an east-west electricity grid, double down on renewable energy, which is energy independence forever, because the inputs for renewable energy are always free, unlike oil and gas and coal. We could build an east-west electricity grid to trade renewable energy across our country with battery storage and the cheapest installed energy, solar and wind, on planet Earth today. The world is moving away from fossil fuels in this period, and Canada is being left behind because we are continue under the Mark Carney government to tie our fate to massive military expenditures, massive fossil fuel investments, and all in on AI, which, despite the Prime Minister's excellent words about Canadian independence from the United States, mirror the Trump agenda. And unfortunately, under the surface, we're seeing an expansion of decades of integration of the corporate class between Canada and the United States. That is not a plan to make anybody safe.
1: I want to bring Lori Wallach into the conversation, director of the Rethink Trade Program at the American Economic Liberties Project and founder and former director of Public Citizens Global Trade Watch. Lori, building off of what Avi was talking about in terms of U.S. consumers who are hurting, I just wanted to read a couple quotes from politicians from border states. Here we've got Minnesota Senator Amy Klobuchar saying on X, Canada is Minnesota's number one trading partner. Minnesotans are paying for Trump's chaos. Republican Senator of Maine Susan Collins said the new tariffs would, quote, increase costs for Maine families as most businesses will have no choice but to pass on the tariffs to their customers through higher prices. Your response to what's happened with the collapse of the trade talks?
2: So it is the case that this situation is again, I don't typically agree with the Wall Street Journal, but perhaps the most stupid trade fight in history. In that, yes, if you are a purchaser in the U.S. of some of these goods, for instance, hockey sticks, but not pucks, I mean, go figure, you will see higher prices. But let's step back at the whole situation. And Avi's exactly right. You have at this moment this fight between two visions, neither of which are good for working people or for the environment. There is a way to do trade that benefits the majority of people, small businesses, farmers. And in Trump, you have an oligarch-first trade policy. He got elected saying he'd help working people. In fact, what he's done is make exceptions in his tariffs. Whatever you think about tariffs, at this point, 55% of imports into the U.S. have been excluded from tariffs because Trump gives free entry for his buddies in big tech, in chemicals, etc. So we have a situation where between the disruption of supply chains like the U.S. and Canada, which have been not under the right rules, but united in a way that literally it's disruptive to U.S. manufacturing when there's disruption in Canadian manufacturing. You have a situation where the U.S. now is down 75,000 manufacturing jobs since Trump came back to office. We have 30% decrease right now in factory construction since Trump came back the second time, because the tariff chaos and malpractice is so severe. But the problem is, in Mark Carney, there is sort of the high priest of neoliberalism, a guy who has been going around the world trying to sell the Trans-Pacific Partnership, NAFTA on steroids, extra goodies for big tech and for big pharma, ways to attack Canada's wonderful pharmaceutical pricing system that don't even exist in the old NAFTA as the replacement for the World Trade Organization, as if that's not bad enough. And there is something that is neither Trump's oligarchic trade grift nor the neoliberalism that Carney has in mind that actually could harness the benefits of trade, but neither of these guys is thinking about that. Rather, they're having this kind of personal fight, and it's political. So Trump can't bear the thought someone is standing up to him and not just steamrolling him. Folks in Canada are getting tariffed because they had the temerity to stand up and put tariffs in retaliation to Trump unilaterally tariffing them. That is the basis for these tariffs. And the notion that politically, the U.S., Canada, and Mexico right now have the only duty-free trade at all under Trump too. Canada and Mexico still have majority duty-free access. Underlying all of this is, will we renegotiate in a way that works for people on the planet, the NAFTA replacement, the U.S.-Mexico-Canada agreement? And there, I think, are people with a good vision. Avi, for instance, in the U.S., many Democrats in Congress, of how you could fix that agreement and have a lift-up agreement. But instead, with this fight, we're just heading in the worst direction possible.
1: And Lori, how have Trump's economic policies vis-a-vis Canada differed from those, say, with China? And this especially at a time where we're coming up on what the Trump administration is calling economic D-Day, threatening to sanction any country trading with Iran?
2: So this is part of the lunacy of the situation. The United States not only has many decades of putting the economies together, as Avi said, not on behalf of working people, but for instance, the aerospace industry, literally, if you hit tariffs on metal products that are part of the aerospace industry, which is happening, you hurt jobs in the U.S. Instead of thinking about how do we make this smoother, and the U.S. and Canada have relatively balanced trade. If you take the crude oil sent to the U.S. to be processed and employ U.S. workers out of the formula, the U.S. and Canada have balanced trade. And then tariffs go to 50% in some products or higher or lower, but targeting Canada is the big problem when it's not. Rather, it's a partner and has balanced trade. Versus in China, China is the source of a ginormous trade deficit with the U.S., but not exclusively with the world. And it's because of particular policies that Canada is not implementing that China uses regularly, often called beggar thy neighbor, where you take policies suppressing wages, no independent unions, or no safety net, social safety net, so you basically suppress consumption. People save a ton because they're responsible for everything on their own. They have no support from the government. Or you subsidize at enormous rates. All of those interventions mean China is exporting an enormous amount. It's not just hitting the U.S. At this point, countries that were the emerging trade countries, countries like Mexico, like India, like Brazil, are going into trade deficits and are being deindustrialized because of this behavior in China. Trump has cut the tariffs. He feels some friendship with the authoritarian leader of China. And so he and Premier Xi have had many a happy meeting where they cut tariffs with China, the cause of the trade deficit. And here we have 50% tariffs on Canada. I would say, something that is more like middle school or childhood playground battles between Carney and Trump compared to anything that makes economic sense or geopolitical sense.
1: Before we end, Avi Lewis, I want to go back to you, and I wanted to ask you about this other news from Canada. The Montreal City Council is set to debate a controversial motion calling on the city to suspend institutional ties with the Israeli government. Your response to this?
0: Well, I think I've been knocking doors in a series of by-elections that the Prime Minister has called in Toronto, in Montreal, in Vancouver. And I've been talking to a lot of Canadians at their doorsteps in the past few weeks over this summer. And I have to say that the ongoing genocide in Gaza is a pressing moral issue for, I believe, a supermajority of Canadians. I have only come across a couple of people who take a pro-Israel position at the doorstep, knocking doors in all of our major cities for weeks now. And the vast majority of people are shocked and appalled by the activities of the state of Israel, dragging the United States into attacking Iran in another endless, incredibly damaging war, spiking oil prices, and punishing people around the world with higher inflation and higher cost of living, which is already out of control. And the sheer trauma of witnessing, and Democracy Now! Has done a better job than most media outlets in the entire world in documenting the ongoing murder of Palestinians in the West Bank, in Gaza, the what is effectively an invasion now of southern Lebanon. People are upset and traumatized by the impunity and the violence visited by Israel on many different civilian populations now in the Middle East. And people in Canada are appalled and want to see their governments at every level do something. We've seen a big battle in Canada, as you have in the United States, where the pro-Israel forces like AIPAC or CEJA here in Canada, there's the parallel pro-Israel lobby group, are on the defensive now. They still capture most of the political class and the mainstream media, but among the majority of people, we want to see our government step up and take a clear moral position against apartheid, against genocide, and against the killing of civilians. And you see these debates breaking out at the city council level, in educational institutions, and at the national level in Canada. And the tide has turned definitively, and Canadians want to see their governments and their elected officials stand up on the right side of history. It's an ongoing battle, and the forces against us, the conventional narratives, are still very much in place in the political class and in the corridors of power. But the people of Canada know which side is in the light and which side is in the horror of these massive crimes against humanity. And I think the Montreal City Council debate is one of many that you're going to continue to see. It is not going to stop because Canadians are outraged by this impunity.
1: Avi Lewis, thank you so much, leader of Canada's New Democratic Party. Thank you also to Lori Wallach, director of the Rethink Trade Program at the American Economic Liberties Project. Coming up, we go to Florida to speak with Angie Nixon on her upset win in Florida's Democratic Senate primary.

0: Peligrosa, Dangerous Woman by Lila Downs, performing in our Democracy Now! Studio. This is Democracy Now!, democracynow.org. I'm Anjali Kamath. We turn now to Florida, where the progressive state representative, Angie Nixon, pulled off a stunning victory last week in the Democratic Senate primary. Nixon defeated Alexander Vindman, a former Army intelligence officer who testified during Trump's first impeachment trial. Vindman was backed by the Democratic establishment, and his campaign raised more than 16 times as much cash as Nixon's campaign. Nixon has served in the Florida House of Representatives since 2020. In 2022, she made national headlines for leading sit-ins and other protests inside the Florida Capitol to protest a Republican move to redraw congressional maps. In November, Nixon will face incumbent Republican Senator Ashley Moody, who was appointed by Florida Governor Ron DeSantis to fill the seat of Marco Rubio, who resigned to serve as Secretary of State. If elected, Angie Nixon would become the only member of the Democratic Socialists of America in the Senate. She joined the group in June. Angie Nixon joins us now from Jacksonville. Welcome to Democracy Now!, Angie Nixon. Tell us how you defeated Alex Vindman.
1: Good morning. I'm so happy to be with you all today. I was able to defeat Alex Vindman because it was good old-fashioned grassroots organizing. I am a former union organizer. I'm a community organizer. And I've had the opportunity to travel all across the state of Florida over the past nearly two decades to build a diverse coalition of supporters and, just folks who I've been working with over the past few years, nearly two decades. We actually were able to help increase the minimum wage. I was a statewide organizer with that ballot initiative, also helping with automatic rights restoration. And so it was just hustle. And so I'm super excited to be the Democratic nominee, and I'm glad to be here with you all today.
0: And Angie, you're facing off Republican Ashley Moody in November. Florida has gone to Trump twice. This is a deep red state. What is your strategy going to be to win in November?
1: My strategy is going to expand on the strategy we had during the primary, just really going to meet people where they are. Unfortunately, my opponent likes to call me names, but that's because she doesn't have anything to show for it. You know, folks are trying to label me right now and put me in a box, but Ashley Moody is someone who actually stole $10 million from the most medically needy kids here in the state of Florida, and they allowed her to divert that funding so that they could defeat two ballot initiatives that would have helped improve the health of Floridians across the state. And her reward for that theft was her appointment to this United States Senate seat. Not only that, but Ashley Moody is just someone who does not speak with folks. She runs away from folks. I've had to answer many calls and respond to many emails that she just did not return to constituents that were in need of assistance. She also voted against the ACA subsidies, which caused nearly 300,000 people here in the state of Florida to drop off the rolls, the ACA marketplace, and it caused our private insurance premiums to go up as well. Ashley Moody is someone who cannot be trusted. She's simply a rubber stamp for Donald Trump. She does any and everything that he says to do, and it's just ridiculous. We need to send people to Washington, D.C. who are going to stand up and push back against Donald Trump, people who are actually going to work hard to ensure they are lowering the cost and ending the corruption and the chaos that's in D.C.
0: And Angie Nixon, you ran on an affordability platform. Talk about your policy priorities if you do win the election in November. What is the message you'll be taking to the Senate?
1: So when I win, because I like to speak things into existence, on day one, I'm going to file legislation to re-extend the ACA subsidies. Folks are going bankrupt simply because they are trying to stay alive. Medical debt is the leading cause of bankruptcy. And that's absolutely absurd. And then we're going to also push hardcore for universal health care. A recent Yale study came out that showed that the government would save $1 trillion if we passed universal health care. Also, it's going to be really important for us to address this housing issue. Right now here in the state of Florida, people who rent, they're paying over 18% the national average. People who have property insurance and they are homeowners, they are paying 300 times more than folks in other states. And that just totally has to change. The reason they're paying all this money is because Ashley Moody took a lot of money from insurance companies. She didn't rein them in when she was the attorney general. And so they just, you know, they help her out by contributing to her campaign coffers. And so I'm happy to let folks know that the only people that I'm beholden to are hardworking, everyday folks. I am someone who prides myself on being unbought and unbossed. Also, I am a mother of five. Me and my husband have a blended family. I was a single mom for 12 years, and I understand how tough it is as it relates to childcare, right? I have a five-year-old right now, and some parents are paying $800 to $2,400 a month simply to try to send their children to a childcare facility. And so I support universal childcare. I know that for every dollar we put into childcare, we get $3 back in the economy because that allows parents to be able to work. That also allows our children to be diverted from the school to prison pipeline, which, you know, these for-profit prisons, these elected officials, these billionaires, they want our children to have an ill education, a ridiculous, a horrible education, right? Which is why they're defunding public schools, because they want to usher them into the school to prison pipeline. Why make sure that our children have a good quality education when they know they'll make more money off of them going to prison and exploiting their labor? And so these are some of the things that I'm really pushing for and want to see accomplished when I become the next United States Senator. I know there's a rumor going around saying that I want to abolish prisons. I don't. I want to abolish for-profit prisons. There's also a rumor going around saying that I want to defund the police. I don't want to defund the police. I want to defund flock cameras so that bad cops don't have the ability to stalk their ex-girlfriends or their ex-boyfriends. I want to make sure that we have a justice system that works for everyone, not just for the billionaires and co-conspirators of Jeffrey Epstein, who actually are treated more fairly than a single mom who got caught stealing formula to make sure that her child had food. And so these are things that need to really be worked on. We need to make sure that hardworking, everyday people get to shape what their communities look like and what their economies look like. And that's my mantra, that's my motto, and that's what I'm fighting for each and every day.
0: Angie Nixon, in May, you took part at a sit-in in Governor Ron DeSantis' office in protest of the redistricting bill, where you were arrested and now face a jury trial on trespassing charges in September. Talk about redistricting and how that affects what the elections in November.
1: I mean, Donald Trump basically went to a lot of Republican governors and asked them to rig elections for him in the form of redrawing maps. And so we know that this was a partisan gerrymander because Ron DeSantis decided to release the maps to Fox News, and he did it when it was color-coded, and it showed and illustrated where blue seats, Democratic seats, would possibly be converted to Republican seats. And so that goes against our state constitution, and they illegally and unconstitutionally passed this bill. And so I decided to stand up for democracy and actually disrupt the proceedings because, again, what they were doing was illegal and unconstitutional, and it went against what the voters wanted. I know that the people should decide who their representatives are, right? The politicians should not be able to choose who their voters are. And what we're witnessing right now in conjunction with the gutting of the Voting Rights Act is Republican lawmakers in D.C. And all over these state legislatures, they are trying to return us back to the worst chapters of our history. And that is simply because they don't want us to have a say. They want the status quo. And I'm telling and making an appeal to everyone, right? Like, right now, these politicians are working less and less and less. And meanwhile, they're getting richer. We are working harder than ever, and many of us are still struggling to stay afloat. They want us feeling hopeless. They want us to feel as though nothing can change, as though voting won't matter. But they're spending billions and billions of dollars, right, to suppress our right to vote. They're changing laws, making it harder for marginalized communities, for working families to go out and vote. And this is because they want to stay in power. They are so fearful of losing power, and they are fearful that we are going, many people are going to come into power, and they think that we're going to do to them what they've done to many of us for hundreds of years, but that's not the case. What happens when working families come into power, when everyday hardworking people become our state lawmakers, our federal lawmakers, we lead with love and humanity and dignity and compassion and respect. We want to make sure that no one experiences what we experienced as marginalized people. Again, I was a single mom, and I keep going back to this. I was a single mom for 12 years. I know what it's like to struggle. I don't want anyone to have to struggle the way in which I did, right? I know what happens. I am also proof positive of what happens when government does it right. I was a recipient of a workshop, a program in which I was able to gain down payment assistance because money trickled down from the feds, that trickled down to the state, that trickled down to the local government, that allowed me, a woman who had graduated from the University of Florida, that was working for the state but only making $28,000, they helped me pay my down payment. They helped me with down payment assistance as well as closing costs, right? And when I refinanced my home, I paid that back. But these are programs that Donald Trump cut under the big BS bill, programs that Ashley Moody does not want. And that's because they just want their campaign donors and their billionaire friends and family and themselves to get richer. I am ready for hardworking, everyday people to get bailed out. I'm ready for small business owners to get bailed out. We have to focus our efforts on lowering their costs and not these costs of these big corporations. Over 88 companies last year made over $105 billion. They paid absolutely nothing in federal taxes. Meanwhile, I had a woman tell me she made $55,000 last year, and she's on a payment plan with the IRS. Our system is broken, and I want to go to Washington, D.C. to help fix it.
0: Angie Nixon, final question. You joined the DSA recently in June. What is your relationship to the organization? If you win in November, you'd be the first DSA member in the Senate.
1: So you are exactly right. I just recently joined the DSA. I also just recently joined the Working Families Party. And my relationship is one that I just joined them because I saw that they were one of the organizations that was working the hardest to help ensure that people have universal health care. I'm talking to too many people who have loved ones that have died because they were underinsured or they didn't have any insurance. And so I am not an active member of DSA. I just paid a little bit of dues because as I paid dues with the Working Families Party, because I appreciate certain parts of their platform. Do I agree with all of it? No, I don't. And I don't agree with everything in the Democratic Party as well. And so I want folks to know they don't have to worry about me pushing some type of authoritarianism or any type of dictatorship. As a matter of fact, I have made it my life's mission to push back on any type of authoritarian and dictatorship, which is why I am so adamant about fighting back against Donald Trump and heading to D.C. I want folks to know I am someone accessible, ethical, someone that they can trust. I'm willing to have conversations about any questions folks may have of me and my ideology. But if they look at my track record, they know that I always put people first, hardworking, everyday people first. And that is what I'm going to do when I become their next United States Senator.
0: Thank you so much, State Representative Angie Nixon. You're the Democratic Senate nominee for the state of Florida. Thank you for joining
1: us. Thank you.
0: Coming up, we'll go to California, where Aisha Wahab has won a special election for a seat in the House, even though AIPAC spent millions to defeat her. She's set to become the first African American in Congress. Stay with us.

0: Everybody Deserves to Be Free by the Resistance Revival Chorus. In California, progressive Democratic State Senator Aisha Wahab has made history by winning a special election to fill the congressional seat vacated by disgraced Representative Eric Swalwell, who resigned amid sexual misconduct claims. Wahab becomes the first Afghan-American elected to Congress representing eastern parts of the San Francisco Bay Area. In 2018, she also became the first Afghan-American elected to public office in the United States. During Wahab's congressional campaign, groups affiliated with AIPAC, the American-Israel Public Affairs Committee, spent over $6 million to support her rival, Melissa Hernandez. Aisha Wahab joins us now. Welcome to Democracy Now! Aisha, you won the primary pretty easily earlier this year, and during this special election, between then and the special election, groups affiliated with AIPAC spent over $6 million to defeat you. Talk about the significance of this victory and how you did it.
1: Well, I just want to appreciate my team and the district for really seeing through it. My district is a decently well-educated district. They knew that my record is very, very clear versus the lies that were spread by AIPAC. And I do want to highlight the fact that the millions of dollars in this district, compared to many other districts, for example, we don't have a big city. We don't have an Oakland. We don't have a San Jose or San Francisco. And San Francisco is barely touching $3 million of outside spending. We were pushing over $9.4 million, right? And still counting. We'll see the final numbers. But it did significant damage when there's, in a single month, nearly $6+ million being spread lies. And I'm very happy that the Chronicle actually stated that a lot of the ads were misleading and were lies.
0: And Aisha, it wasn't just AIPAC that was a special interest group that was working against you. You also pushed for a bill that would outlaw caste discrimination when you were in the state Senate, and you pushed for this law. In 2023, it ended up being vetoed by Gavin Newsom. But during that time, you faced a lot of death threats and violent threats. And how did you deal with that? And talk about what you were pushing for and what that interest group was.
1: Yeah, so there was a bill that I pushed called to ban caste discrimination, which is practiced in some cultures where you could never educate yourself enough to get out of the caste, right? It's literally a 3,000-year-old slavery model that still exists today. And there were a lot of people that were opposed to it. They will never say why they were completely opposed to it. They pretend that caste does not exist. But the fact that we had the Senate have to pay for a bulletproof vest for me because of the amount of death threats that I received, rape threats, you know, just a lot of weird things. It was important for me to carry the bill all the way through because it was the right thing to do. It basically said that in California, let alone in the United States, discrimination of any kind is bad. And I wanted to ensure that all people in my district felt seen, felt heard, and felt protected.
0: Aisha Wahab, you're the first Muslim and first African-American woman in the state Senate, and you'd be the first African-American in Congress. We're now, you know, coming up on 25 years since the invasion of Afghanistan and 5 years since the Taliban took power. Your thoughts on, you know, the significance of your trajectory and what is happening in Afghanistan?
1: Yeah, you know, I'm an American through and through, born in New York, raised by Uncle Sam in the foster care system. And as an Afghan American, someone who is proud of my culture and heritage, it's disappointing to see what is happening in Afghanistan, where they are blocking women and children from going to school, really living their lives. I think that that's going to be a disaster to come for Afghanistan, let alone the fact that the United States needs to practice diplomacy. And regardless of which group is in power, we should be exercising diplomacy and having a relationship. Hopefully even kind of steering them in the right direction when it comes to human rights, women's rights, and just civil rights across the board. Afghanistan is a landlocked nation. It is surrounded by interested parties. They have an unlimited amount of resources that the United States needs to, you know, at least partner with, to have contracts with. And Afghanistan also needs other allies. And we have not really exercised that. There are a lot of different warlord groups that want power, that are not the Taliban, too. And I think that each of them are deeply, deeply failed and misguided in the sense that they are not doing what's right for the country. They are doing what's right for themselves. And we have seen even under the support of the United States, that these warlord groups literally raped the country.
0: And Aisha Wahab, last question. You just have 30 seconds. You talked about growing up in the foster care system. How has that informed your policy priorities, and what is the message you'll be taking to Congress?
1: Definitely. You know, our entire campaign was about unity and supporting the most vulnerable community member. Growing up in the foster care system, going to church, living with different types of people, hearing different languages, I realized that at the end of the day, everyone wants stability, everyone's peace, a thriving future, and to live the American
0: dream.
1: You
0: just have 5 seconds,
1: and I embody
0: Aisha.
1: That.
0: I'm so sorry.
1: I want to be able to do that.
0: Thank you
1: no
0: so
1: worries.
0: Much. Congressman-elect Aisha Wahab won a special election in California, and that does it for today's show. Happy birthday, Julie Crosby. I'm Anjali Kamath. Thank you for joining us for another edition of Democracy Now!
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Welcome to the Anarchist World this week, broadcast to you from the studios of 3CR in Melbourne. This program is broadcast via the Community Radio Network. We've been broadcasting the Anarchist World this week for over 20 years, while Community Radio 3CR has been broadcasting the Anarchist World this week now for 49 years. If you wonder what anarchy is all about, an anarchist society is a voluntary, non-hierarchical society based on the creation of political and social structures which are based on equal decision-making power and equal access to wealth. Why those two concepts? Well, power and wealth. It's all about power and wealth. And what we've seen during the neoliberal revolution over the last half a century is the increased concentration of power and wealth in the hands of a minuscule minority. So, if you're involved in the struggle to devolve or share power, possibly through direct democratic means or direct action, or you're involved in the struggle to hold wealth in common and use it for the common good, whether you like it or not, you're an anarchist. All right, let's move on. I want to talk about corporate welfare versus social security benefits today. It's something that I've been thinking about for some time, and those of you who are interested, there will be a YouTube up on that, on the public interest before corporate interest, the YouTube, PIBCI, YouTube, PIBCI, public interest before corporate interest. I'll be doing a YouTube presentation in the next few days. But I want to broach this subject. I want to spend some particular, great deal of time on it, because it's something nobody seems to pick up or understand. Now, obviously, the term welfare is used in a derogatory term. It's a derogatory term. It's used in a way to actually denigrate people who, through no fault of their own, the majority of cases, whether they're too old, too young, they've got too many family responsibilities, single parents, unemployed, and the list goes on and on, are paid a stipend by the state. Now, there is no such thing as a welfare legislation. There is social security legislation. And social security is an interesting concept. The concept is, if we give you access to the basic necessities of life, and we as the state, that means that ultimately you are not going to have a large pool of people who could band together and become involved in reformist and revolutionary activity. So it's a mechanism, one, to keep the population under control that aren't in the workforce, and two, to ensure that people at least get the basic necessities. That's what a social security system is. The word welfare has nothing to do with social security. Social security is a legislative process via which people who are unemployed, disabled, elderly, sick, single parents can actually keep body and soul together by having access to the basic necessities of life. Now, obviously, it doesn't work that way every time, but that's the purpose behind a social security system. Then we have corporate welfare, and that's why I'm using the word welfare derogatory term, but I'm not using the word welfare derogatory term to actually point the finger of people on social security benefits, which is over 30% of the population currently. Welfare is when the government gives money to organisations that are essentially profitable, where it passes legislation to ensure that corporations' major responsibility is not to the nation or the people of this country, but to their major shareholders. And corporate welfare comes in many guises. We just saw it at the aluminium smelter in New South Wales at Tomago, where the state government, the New South Wales state government, the federal government, providing $2 billion, who cares about millions these days, $2
dollars over the next 10 years to ensure that the Rio Tinto, one of the richest corporations on planet Earth, continues to produce aluminium at Tomago in New South Wales, continues because they threatened to pull out of the aluminium smelting business if they weren't given money, corporate welfare, to assist them with their energy costs. Okay? That's corporate welfare. The diesel fuel rebate for the mining industry, where people like Stokes and Reinhardt get a diesel fuel rebate. That's welfare. That is corporate welfare. When legislation is passed through Parliament, which ensures that some of the richest and most powerful corporations in this country don't legally pay taxation for decades, as we see in the gas industry, that is corporate welfare. When we see the taxpayer, through the obviously the federal government, topping up the payment of people who work in the private aged care industry, that is corporate welfare. When we see the federal government topping up the wages of workers in the early childhood development sector, which are privately run businesses mainly by, you know, a handful of corporations, that is corporate welfare. I'm not saying people in aged care sector or the early childhood development sector, workers shouldn't get a wage increase. Obviously, they needed a wage increase and they deserved a wage increase. The fact is, if you're on a social security benefit, you have to jump for a number of hoops in order to access those benefits. It takes time to access the benefits. Many people are rejected. There is a process, a whole department which deals with social security services. But when it comes to corporate welfare, there is never any demand by governments at the state and federal level to have a seat or two seats or three seats of the on the governing body of that corporation. What investor, what major investor in a corporation would invest money in that corporation without demanding a seat on the board, depending on the degree of shares they own in that particular corporation? But when it comes to corporate welfare, there is never any demand on the private sector to have a government representative on the board to ensure the money which has gone into these private corporations is used the way it should be used. Because in many cases we see corporations gobbling up corporate welfare and then closing down business and moving on. So think about it. There's corporate welfare, there's social security benefits, chalk and cheese, chalk and cheese. And the fact is that for far too few commentators and people in this country understand the degree of corporate welfare we have in Australia. Not only do we allow the large mining corporations to mine minerals on this continent for a peppercorn royalties and peppercorn taxation revenue while they make billions of dollars of profits, we also pay them taxpayers' dollars
in order to continue functioning. It's just, it's criminal. It's criminal. Now, I love seeing Four Corners. No, I don't. I'm just kidding. You know, look at this and look at that and look at this. But wouldn't it be nice to see them looking at the concept of corporate welfare and how many billions of dollars every year of taxpayers' money is funneled into the corporate sector to keep them happy, to keep them profitable, while there is no cry for the reinstitution of public institutions which are publicly owned. Let's move on. Don't forget. Now, I had the I had to see a dying friend on Sunday. He lives in regional Victoria. And she was a little bit, obviously, despondent, feeling that a lot of the activities she'd been involved in over the decades may not have borne fruit. The fact is that we need to remember, as we were discussing, I mean, she was happy with her palliative care. She was happy with the three treatments she was receiving at the hospital. She was happy with all the ancillary services which were being directed in her direction to assist her in the last weeks of her life. And she was also happy that she had the ability, if she decided, to access voluntary assisted dying. Now, the fact is, whether it's the pharmaceutical benefits scheme, whether it's public education, whether it's public hospitals, whether it's legislation which has made it easier for people to die, the fact is that although we may not have won everything we struggled for during a lifetime, the fact is it's people like my friend, who was a member of the Wednesday Action Group, whose actions and activities acted as a ginger group, were the burr under the saddle of institutions, both private and public, which were forced to change because of those actions. And that's what people forget. Sometimes it takes years. I'll give you an example. Today, the ACTU, the Australian Council of Trade Unions, called for increased public housing. That's right, increased public housing. For the last decade, a minuscule number of activists have been talking about the privatisation of the public housing sector by the community affordable and social housing sector, which are basically privately owned. Whether they're for profit or not for profit is basically irrelevant. And it has been shown that moving in that direction, privatising public housing, has been a disaster. And it's taken a decade for the trade union movement to realise that. When the Barrack Beacon campaign in Port Melbourne was active, where relatively new units, public housing,

So sometimes it takes time. It takes time to sort out these problems. Sometimes it can take years. But ultimately what I've learned about being an activist for over 50 years, almost 60 years, is the fact that it's consistency that matters. A big demonstration is just a flash in the pan. It's about constant action, constant activity. I'll give you a simple example, and I'd like to, you know, pay my respects to a number of people. Now, I was involved in a group, little group called the Wednesday Action Group, which was based in Melbourne CBD, and we were involved in a large number of campaigns, bringing these campaigns to people's attention by direct action on the streets of Melbourne every Wednesday. Now, most of those people are now dead. I'd like to pay my respects to them. David McDonald, Margaret McDonald, Vazel, John Byrne, and the list goes on and on. John Murray, Ruth Martin, Val Park. These are all people I knew and would see every Wednesday for over two decades. These are people who put their bodies on the line, who stare down police, who stare down bureaucracy, who reclaim public space, who, through their actions, and these are all volunteers, they're not paid 1 cent by anybody, they made this country a better place. I think it's important that we remember all those struggles which have been carried out by generations of Australians to ensure that the majority of people have access to the basic necessities of life, to ensure that we continue to enjoy these gains. So don't forget, you may think what you're doing is not effective, but ultimately, it's like chipping at a rock, a mountain. I'll give you a little Chinese example. A man woke up one day and he wanted to see the sea, and there was a mountain between him and the sea. So his family began the laborious task of removing the mountain, which took generations. Generations later, descendants of that man could see the sea. It's the same with activity and action for social, community, economic, cultural change. It takes time, it takes persistence, and the important thing is not to be put off by what at first seems to be a lack of success. Because ultimately, it's those struggles to ensure that we all have access to rights and access to power and have access to resources, which is fundamental to any struggle. 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This program has been streaming live on 3cr.org.au. That's 3cr.org.au. All right, let's move on. Now, we did speak about last week about 1 plus 1 equaling 2, but does it equal 3? Well, obviously it doesn't. But you really have to think about things. You know, words are important. Now, we are entering, I'm going to use a word which was overused after the last federal election by Mr. Katter, representative for Northern Queensland, a new paradigm. And the new paradigm

is based on the rise and rise of the false prophets in divided nation. In the bad old days, we had the Democratic Labour Party, which wasn't democratic or even Labour orientated, a Roman Catholic front, which used to pass on its preferences to the Liberal National Party or the Liberal Country Party. And that preference swap allowed them to maintain government for over a quarter of a century until they were evicted by the It's Time Whitlam campaign. Then we had the emergence of the Australian Greens after the Franklin Dam protest activity. And what we saw is a change in the paradigm. I love that word, paradigm. And what we saw is the demise of groups like the DLP and the rise and rise of the Australian Greens at the local, state and federal level. And they basically passed on their preferences because we have a preferential system, not a first-past-the-post system like in the dear old DART, the United Kingdom. And we saw a shift in the paradigm. We saw a number of successive Labor governments, federally and state, being elected on the basis of preference flows. We are now seeing a fracturing and possibly the demise of the National Party, which is over 110 years old, and the Liberal Party, which has legislated itself out of existence with its ridiculous 100% pro-corporate policies. An increase in support amongst Australians for divided nation candidates, and obviously the next state election in Victoria will be a litmus test regarding their support basis. And we will see the Liberal divided nation. I can't use the word one nation. They just have divisive policies. The Liberal divided nation swapping preferences. What this means is there is a strong possibility through these preference swaps there will be a new paradigm. What that means is we'll see the election of divided nation candidates as well as possibly some Liberal candidates and no National Party candidates in the regional areas. So what are we going to do about it? What are you going to do about it? Are you going to be a keyboard warrior? Are you going to cry? Well, the fact is, people in this country are pissed off. They are really pissed off. And as I've mentioned over and over again, the real reason or the fundamental reason for this total loathing of the current political process is the fact that the majority of people in this country have been sold as very, very sick little pup by political parties whose major responsibility is to ensure that those who own the means of production, distribution, exchange and communication continue to own the means of production, distribution, exchange and communication. So we are seeing people looking for different ways of approaching the political process. And the political process in this country is basically casting your ballot. It's not about direct action, although a few groups are involved in direct action. It's not about protest. It's about casting a ballot, which puts people into a position of power where they can pass legislative agenda. Now, divided nation has been selling itself as the saviour of Australia. The saviour of Australia. You know what they say in the biblical texts? Beware of false prophets.
Now, look, I would have maybe a little bit of sympathy with Divided Nation if they weren't supported by some of the most powerful and wealthiest people in this country. Not just Gina Rinehart, but many other billionaires who are pumping money and resources into Divided Nation. And why is it that so? Well, the fact is that when people are pissed off with the status quo and they're looking for alternatives which challenge the status quo, it's important, if you are part of the 1% that own the means of production, distribution, exchange and communication and part of the investment class, that you use a strategy of dividing and ruling people. So it's very, very easy, as I keep pointing out, to point the finger at the other. If we drastically reduced migration figures, if we got rid of the humanitarian refugees that, you know, come into this country, and the list goes on, we would somehow make this a great country again, inverted commas, a great country again. The fact is, divide is a threat because it supports, when people vote for Divided Nation, they're not voting for Divided Nation for its policies in the majority of cases. In the majority of cases, they're voting for Divided Nation because they're so pissed off with the established political parties because they've never had real interest in looking after the interests of everyday people. That's why they vote for Divided Nation. Not everybody who votes for Divided Nation is, you know, a racist or a fascist. They're people who are dissatisfied. Now, as Divided Nation is an electoral-based party, their policies are not about mass demonstrations. It's about winning seats in the election, making money out of elections by promoting policies which divide people. It's important they are resisted. Now, I can talk till the cows come home and nothing's going to happen. But there is a state election coming up in Victoria, and there is a possibility that the new paradigm, the exchange of preferences between the Liberal Party and the One Nation Party, will see a change of government in Victoria, which will have profound consequences, not just for First Nations people with the tearing up of the treaty, which took years to formulate, but in terms of introducing policies and legislation which will further criminalise people who are involved in activities to promote social harmony. So look, I'm interested. I've looked at all the electorates. I've spoken to a number of people, and the electorate of Sunbury, that's right, Melbourne's outer edge, past the Tullamarine Airport. Self-contained little community is possibly going to fall to Divided Nation. Now, I've spoken to a few people in Sunbury who I know regarding this, and I'm personally interested in standing as an independent radical candidate in the electorate of Sunbury for the Victorian state election in order to try to throw a spanner in the works of Divided Nation. So if you know anybody who lives in the Sunbury electorate who'd be willing to nominate me to stand as a candidate to conduct this campaign, I would appreciate it if you could contact me. You can either contact me via email on info@pibci.net or telephone me on 0439 395 489, 0439 395 489.
this won't be a traditional type of campaign. It'll be a little bit different, but we'll leave that in the offering. But the first thing we need to see if there is the support out there. If there isn't, that's life. If there is, we'll do our best. You're listening to the Anarchist World this week, broadcast across Australia via the Community Radio Network. Multiculturalism. Isn't it funny how people misunderstand the word multiculturalism? That multiculturalism is a pathway to social harmony in this country. So why am I saying that? Why am I saying it's a pathway to social harmony? Well, in a post-colonial society, and that's what we are, whether it's Canada, North America, parts of most of South America, Australia, the indigenous population has been pushed aside in the most brutal fashion. And colonisers, our descendants, have turned up on these shores and made a life for themselves. Multiculturalism is that intervening period between recent first-generation migrants and third-generation descendants of migrants. It's a pathway which maintains social harmony because it allows people from the four corners of the earth who come to this country for a new life to, one, to be part of that new life, and two, to retain some, if not all, of the cultural practices they had in the country they came from. Within a generation, that access, that culture disintegrates. It breaks down. And within two generations, apart from people still having the surname of their grandparents, you'll find that the attitudes mirror the attitudes of the population at large. So in many ways, multiculturalism is a mechanism by creating social harmony in society. If you want to have a monocultural Australia and you want people who come in as immigrants, skilled immigrants or refugees, to speak 100% English, to salute the flag, the fact is that without the multicultural safety valve, there would be no social harmony, because there would be it would be very difficult for people to break out of those ghettos they find themselves in when they first immigrate to this country. So I say all power to multiculturalism, and anybody who thinks that a monocultural Australia, what is a monocultural Australia, you know, is the way forward. Listening to the Anarchist World this week, broadcast across Australia via the Community Radio Network. Now, there's information, disinformation and misinformation. I just can't believe it. I cannot believe the bullshit that is being thrown about regarding the Albanese, the Labor Party's, I nearly made the mistake of calling the Albanese Labor Government. It's not his bloody Labor Government, it's the Labor Party's, you know, federal government. The hullabaloo about the minuscule changes to capital gains tax and to negative gearing. The latest salvo by the property sector is the fact that they're now complaining, not that property prices are falling, but that rents are going to increase. So why are rents going to increase? Now, the first thing you've got to remember is anybody who has an investment property
before the legislation was passed, and that is the majority of people who are now have got a second home and are renting out that second home and enjoying negative gearing benefits and capital gain tax benefits, is not affected. It's grandfather, they call it. It's a grandfather clause. They are not affected. Even if they sell that property in 25 years' time, they will still be able to claim the negative gearing and the capital gains benefits which they enjoyed before the legislation was passed. Secondly, a decrease, a minuscule decrease in housing prices, although people are talking about a 20% slide, is good for all those Australians who want to get into the housing market. Simple. They don't talk about that, do they? And then, let's not forget that if you're an investor, if you invest in new homes, in building new homes, the capital gains tax changes and negative gearing changes don't affect you. What I find extraordinary is how so many commentators on social media and the legacy media continue to make what are grossly fake, false accusations and creating fear in the community regarding what these minuscule legislative changes to capital gains tax and negative gearing mean for everybody. It's just extraordinary. Just extraordinary. Let's move on. Now, I was interested to hear that in Victoria, there is a push to introduce universal, that's right, this is in the public school sector, universal religious instruction to teach students about tolerance, understanding, and social cohesion. We've got increasing people clamoring and political parties clamoring to destroy social cohesion, to create division. And somehow people think the concept of tolerance, understanding, and social cohesion is something which you find in religious instruction. Extraordinary. Tolerance, understanding, and social cohesion come from people understanding the situation they find themselves in. It is not a, you don't have to be religiously inclined to promote tolerance and understanding and support social cohesion. Just extraordinary. It's a little thing, but extraordinary that we somehow think this is the way forward. Unbelievable. Well, that's the great thing about living in Australia in 2026. There are a lot of unbelievable things. If you told me 50 years ago when I embarked, or 55 years ago when I embarked on this journey, that I would find myself in this situation in 2026, fighting the same fight that we were involved in 55 years ago, I would have called you a fool. Well, obviously, I was the fool. Because, see, what we need to understand is ultimately, it's not about religion, and it's not about the colour of your hair, and it's not about the type of clothes you wear, and it's not about the colour of your skin, and it's not about the language you speak. It's not about your sexual orientation. It's not the fact whether you're non-binary or binary or trans or gay or lesbian. It's not about that. Ultimately, it's about power and wealth. Power and wealth
the central elements of any political, social, cultural struggle revolve around power and wealth. The concentration of power and the concentration of wealth in the hands of a minuscule minority create the situation we find ourselves in 2026, where the hate mongers are the people that get the most, you know, cover as far as the media is concerned. Hate mongers have become normalised. They are seen as a solution. As we saw with the Washington buffoon, he has no solutions for anything. As we saw with totalitarian leaders around the world, whether it's Mr. Trump's dear friend in North Korea or Mr. Putin, the fact is that totalitarian leaders like to control. That's what totalitarianism is about. It's about controlling. It's about controlling. So we do have a dilemma today. And as I said before, the rise of divided nation is creating a new political paradigm in this country. And this new political paradigm won't last, but it could, over the next decade, create divisions in this country which will ultimately lead to violence. I know it sounds melodramatic, but when you deny significant sections of the population access to power and wealth, you create the conditions for people abandoning the parliamentary process and moving more into direct action. Now, it is a particularly interesting time. That's an old Chinese curse. They say, I hope you live in interesting times, which means when things are moving. But the fact is, it's nothing new. It's that age-old struggle between the concentration of power and wealth in the hands of minority at the expense of the majority. That's why on this program, The Anarchist World This Week, we keep talking about putting the public interest as the interests of the many before the interests of the few. Economically, culturally, socially, we've now reached a situation in this country where every human interaction has a monetary value, where we see people reverting back to the idea that our family is central to their survival, reverting back to the idea that your community is people who have got a similar political stance or a similar cultural background. We've lost that ability to interact and create a more socially acceptable society where everybody has opportunities. And we see this more and more with the privatisation of every aspect of our existence, whether it's the corporatisation of the economy by giving economic power to a minuscule number of corporations, whether it's through the denial for economic reasons, the fact that the climate emergency is a climate emergency, or the denial that in this rich country of 28 million people, so many people find themselves in a difficult situation through no fault of their own making. Isn't it interesting?
when we talk about profitability and productivity, the finger is always pointed at the person at the coalface doing the work. I mean, the reality is our economy is so, the Australian economy, not our economy, it's not my economy or your economy, the Australian economy is so muddled that there is no way there are any incentives for businesses to increase productivity, because it goes a bit like this, right? Most of the large corporations are listed on the stock market. There's a few trillion dollars out there in superannuation funds, and they're looking for returns for their superannuants, the people they run the superannuation, that they look after their superannuation. They're looking for returns. Returns come in two ways. They come in the dividend, which shares provide at the end of a year if the company has been successful and profitable, and in terms of increasing value for the share portfolio. See, but a lot of investors, older investors, don't invest for the increased value of the share, because then you've got to, if you sell, you've got to pay capital gains tax. But they invest for the dividend which they're able to receive from these corporations. So if you want to attract shareholders and you want people to buy shares in your corporation, you provide your shareholders with large dividends, relatively large dividends in terms of your profitability. So instead of ploughing money back into the business to update the business in terms of technological innovations, what happens is that you hemorrhage money to the individual shareholder who has bought that share not because of any intrinsic value, but has bought that share because they can receive a dividend from that share which is higher than obtaining interests in a bank. So there's never going to be any increased productivity unless governments invest. And the problem today in 2026 is governments have been investing heavily in corporate welfare but have demanded nothing in return, nothing of any substance in return. No members on the board, no interaction in terms of decisions that are made on that board. They just hand over taxpayers' money willy-nilly. No wonder we find ourselves in this difficult situation. And then on top of that, we've got the C word, you know, the big C word, China. China. We got to arm. We need nuclear-powered submarines. We need US bases. Well, we have them already on Australian soil. We need to be fully integrated into the US military-industrial AI complex for our own safety. We need. Well, ultimately, our security doesn't lie, as we saw in World War II when England was or United Kingdom was involved in war, and we sent off all our troops to Europe. And then when the Japanese Imperial Forces came down through Asia and Malaysia into Papua New Guinea, we had to send what were described as chocolate soldiers to fight the Japanese Imperial Force advance in New Guinea. And the chocolate soldiers were 18 to 20-year-old conscripts who got 2 months training and were sent up into the New Guinea highlands. And they did a great job in terms of halting the Japanese Imperial Force advance through Papua New Guinea. Although, you don't hear much about it during Anzac Day, but that's another story. So, I mean, our independence as a country basically relies on forming relationships, important relationships, with those countries who are in our own geographical region, not with the United States of America, as we see, pursuing an extremely more isolationist policy. It's quite funny, isn't it? The dear leader is
the Washington buffoon's greatest friend and their greatest ally, South Korea, are now the enemy. They're going to bomb Oman, although they're an ally, and they're going to take over Greenland, and the list goes on and on. But that's another story which I'm not that interested in at the minute. Now, you've been listening to The Anarchist World this week on your local community radio station, courtesy of the Community Radio Network. As I said before, I can talk to the cows come home, but it's not going to affect anything. Ultimately, how things change, it depends on you. That's right. Little old you and little old me. We can become keyboard warriors, hide behind our anonymous little avatars, and talk about anything and nothing. We can let the legacy media set the cultural, political and social agenda in this country every hour of every day. Or we can write our own story. We can remember our history. We can remember the fact that people like us have been the engine, have been the engine room, the cogwheels, which have ensured that so many things we take for granted today are part and parcel of everyday life. I'm old enough to remember the resistance to the introduction of Medibank, which is the forerunner to Medicare, Universal Health System, in 1973 by every section of the medical community. And it's the same over and over again. Whenever reforms which devolve power and share wealth are put on the political agenda, cultural agenda, social agenda, there is so much resistance by those who have so much to lose. You've been listening to The Anarchist World this week. You can access YouTubes, where I do presentations every week on public interest before corporate interest. There's about 400 YouTube entries about a wide variety of subjects. If you're interested in radical Australian history, and there is a lot of radical Australian history, I think it was over 11% of all the convicts who were sent to Australia were political internees, believe it or not, sent across for political crimes. If you go to josephtoscano.nam, NAARM, those of you who can't make the presentation tonight at the Footscray Hotel regarding the Pilbara strike, it will be videoed and it'll be available in the next week or two on that radical thing. YouTube. Now, what else? You can email us at info@pibsy.net. You can email at info@anarchistage@yahoo.com. 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

Yo, it's Leon. Take your eons beyond the typical ritual to welcome the dawn. Yeah, here's where the fatness is. Spitting truth in a booth made of mattresses, which is ironic. Haven't slept for days, wide awake, cruising the town on my highway to track a puck. Watching them play, seeing lines getting rolled by crows from Adelaide. Lanisha, the name of my baby girl. Renee's a mother and they both mean the world. To the future from the ancient traditional. Rivalry, it's all in me, my love is unconditional. Reciprocal.

0: Wet season is here. 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Do you know floods have happened in your country? How high was the water? If there is a flood, where will you and your family go? Do you have enough fuel, food and fresh water if you're cut off? Put together an emergency kit with a radio, torch, fresh batteries, canned or dry food, medicines and a plastic container with water. And remember, don't swim in floodwaters. They're dangerous. Be safe. Know what your family would do if a flood comes.
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0: Here's the story of Rindicella for all the witty kinkies, kitty winkies. This hairy fail is fact a bunt, but I know it off by heart. Tunsa one of Heim, that's how scary stories part. A gritty pearl called Rindicella, she was made to suffer by a two sigly upstesters and a stickered old wet mother. One day a herald came from the callous of the ping. He had a heather in his fat and pansy fans and everything. He put a lumpet to his trips, he blew a crumpet tall, and he said the prancum hints was gonna hold a bansy fall.
1: Bansy fall?
2: Prancum hints?
3: Rindicella.
0: So the sigly upstesters put their bansy fall gowns on. They put fake up on their maces, grabbed their handbags and were gone. If you went to the Bansy Fall and danced with the Prancum Hints, you might end up a princess, married to a mince.
3: Rindicella.
0: Poor Rindicella didn't even have a farty proc. She dressed in ratty dags and she wore no Susan shocks. But she heard Kadabra Abra when the others had all gone. Her Gary Fodmother appeared and whipped out her magic wand.
3: Rindicella's
0: ratty dags became a gownless evening strap. She had two flippers on her seat and a matching hagen bat. You shall go to the Bansy Fall, but I must tell you something. Be home by the moke of Stridnight, or you'll burn into a tumpkin.
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0: handsome Hints and every other fella, the two sigly upstesters didn't cinderize Recognella.
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2: Recognella?
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0: Then the prancing Chintz said harmingly, I'll give you anything. 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

0: Gritty Pearly. 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Cause everything is fractabunt in those old Terry Fails. Terry Fails for fractabunt. 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
1: Rindacella.
0: Good night, witty kinkies.
2: I dreamt I was a red fox spiraling over the rooftops.

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0: Hello, I'm Adam Evans with the NIRS News. The Prime Minister and State and Territory leaders have taken steps forward today in relation to AI laws, ending gender-based violence, firearms reform and the bird flu. They met today at a National Cabinet meeting in Sydney. The Chair of the Council for the Australian Federation, WA Premier Roger Cook, says the impact of the issues vary across the country.
1: These are all important issues, issues which impact differently on each of the states and territories, each with their own unique opportunities and risks. But these are important reforms in which we can all collaborate in partnership to make sure that we achieve these important national outcomes.
0: A first-of-its-kind report has looked at the role and impact of Indigenous broadcasting in Queensland's urban and regional hubs. A Griffith University report has found that Indigenous radio in Queensland was trusted ahead of the national broadcaster.
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0: That's co-author Professor Susan Ford there from Griffith University. The report was a partnership between the university, the Queensland First Nations Media Coalition and the Lowitja Institute. If you're stopped by Queensland Police for a weapons search, there's not much you can do other than cooperate. That's the advice from Greg Shadbolt from the Queensland Aboriginal Legal Service.
3: Given that the police have an unfettered discretion, in fact, they don't need to have a reasonable suspicion. That's the whole point of where we have a concern. They really should just cooperate. Because the police have that power, if they're in a public place, they should cooperate. Police are doing their job, I suppose, so there's no point in taking issue. And if you do, you do open yourself up for other charges, such as obstruct police, etc.
0: Queensland's wanding laws mean police can use a metal detector to scan people for knives at any time, in any location, for any reason. In the past year, 11% of those searched were Aboriginal and Torres Strait Islanders. She wasn't just a singer, she was also a wonderful philanthropist. That's what the CEO of the Wanganamitya Aboriginal Health Service in Canberra has told the ABC about Dolly Parton.
4: You know, I'm not sure whether people know the story, but Dolly's father, he before he passed away, told her that it was the greatest thing that she'd ever done to set up a foundation. And she said that she'd done it for him because he was illiterate, and that he could have gone a lot further in life if he had been able to read and write.
0: That was Julie Tongs there. Since 2024, the Health Service has been a partner of Dolly Parton's Imagination Library initiative that provides books to children from birth to the age of five. We'll have more coming up next.
5: 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And on Saturday from 7 p.m. Australian Eastern Standard Time, it's Melbourne taking on Carlton. 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
0: To sport, and the Guernseys will be one of the major talking points this weekend when the AFLW's Indigenous Round begins on Saturday. The Indigenous Round will be played across rounds 3 and 4 of the season. Hawthorn star and Jarjar Wurrung woman Caitlin Ashmore says she loves all of the Indigenous jumpers.
7: I kind of wish I played for every club because I would love to have even, Janome's looks unreal and they look so good and I just love reading all the stories about them. It's just really special to put on just something that's been made for your AFLW team and just to showcase all the Indigenous people out there can see that we're wearing them and hopefully they're proud of that too.
0: And if you have any stories that you'd like to share with us, you can send us an email to news@nirs.org.au. That's news@nirs.org.au.
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1: Anemia can make you feel tired, weak, dizzy, out of breath, have a fast heartbeat, and trouble thinking straight.
0: To stop getting anemia, it's important that pregnant women eat food that's high in iron and vitamin C.
1: These foods help to make strong blood for the women and their unborn baby.
0: Lean meat, skinless chicken, seafood, bush tucker, peanut butter, beans, eggs, cereal and brown bread are all high in iron.
1: Vitamin C food like tomatoes, bush fruit, and other fruits such as oranges, mangoes, and pawpaw helps your body soak up all the iron that makes blood strong.
0: Strong blood makes our body strong and healthy.
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0: Syphilis is a sickness that is spreading in the Kimberley.
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0: Big T.
1: And it's a good morning at that. Good morning, RuBB. Good morning, Broom. How are we this morning? Are we having a nice morning? It's very humid today outside, isn't it? It's woke up, it's very wet. And, better start up the show with the elephant in the room. It'd be people that may not listen. I have stutters and Tourette's. I have mild Tourette's. And since last night, my stutters have been playing their little game. So even my sons are like, are you going to go on the radio this morning, Dad? Are you going to go on the radio this morning? And I'm like, yep, I've got to go. Because look, at the end of the day, I'm a human being. And things happen at the best of times. So people that may listen to me every day, you hear my voice is actually pretty good. You hear how quick I talk, and I've had stutters and Tourette's. Bad choices when I was younger, and for the past 15 to 18 years, I've had it, and it kind of comes in and it comes out, and 90% of the time it doesn't bother me at all, too much at all. But last night, for some reason, I don't know why, but when I was talking to my housemate, it reared its little head. But what I've got basically is that they call it a live seizure. So both sides of my brain are firing at the same time, which makes me have these little jolts. And you can't see in the studio, but my hands are moving very, very quickly around the studio as I try and stop this stuff from happening. But like I said, I'm a human being, and the last thing I'm going to do is hide who I am as a person. And coming on the radio is something that you don't know necessarily would hear anywhere else. But like at the end of the day, I'm a human being, and it happens. And so today's show is going to be a little bit on the different side, because obviously I'm trying to work through this at the same time. So the talking point, about our pearling, it might be a little bit difficult to be able to read a large amount of words. So today I've changed the show around a bit, be a bit more music. Today is community day. So normally, so today is community day. We talk about stuff that's happening within the community. And you're going to get a bit of a twist to it, because if you are just tuning in now, I have my stutters are pretty bad today. But like I say, they come and they go, in and out, up and down, across the way, as I like to call it. I call it my, if you know that I talk a lot on the radio, so these are my Achilles heel. It makes me slow down and take check, basically. But anyway, so if you come into the radio and you're just listening, it's going to be a little bit on the different side today. But anyway, it's Thursday, it's 7:08 in the morning. It's a bit, like I said, it's a very humid day outside today. I was just having a look at the humidity that we've got. It's quite high at the moment, which is very unusual for this time of the year. It does say in the weather we're going to have maybe a chance of rain, maybe a 1% chance of rain today. Is going to be quite cloudy this morning. A maximum of 30 degrees that we're going to go to. That'll probably be about 1 o'clock this afternoon. What we'll do is we'll chuck a song on, and we'll come back and we'll have a yarn about the tides and see how I'm going. But anyway, good morning, everybody. No. 99.7 FM, Big T on the Morning Brekkie Show. Here we go. Let's start this day. Woo, it's going to be fun.

All righty, good morning. Welcome back. 99.7 FM, Big T on the Morning Brekkie Show. How are we going this morning? 20 past 7 in the morning. If you're just joining us today, start of the show, my stutters, they seem to be okay. I mean, I had stutters all night last night. And I've had them most of my life. And I used to actually have seizures, have a seizure is really what I used to have, and fall on the floor and do all that lovely stuff. But what my doctor reckons is one of the times that I fell over, I hit my head. When I fell backwards, I hit a cabinet on the way down and knocked my head pretty badly. And they do believe that by doing that, it changed the way that my seizures work. So now, instead of me falling on the floor and having a seizure on the floor, now what they call it, I have a live seizure. It's a bit of a weird one, but it's both sides of my brain are firing at the same time. So while I'm awake and staring at you, I'm having a seizure, but I'm aware, and I know that it's happening. There's nothing I can do about it. I can't control it. I'll just slow down. I can't control it in any way. The forceful, you can hear me kind of trying to stop it, is that the noises that I'm making is my body's, it just works weird. It's one of those things. I mean, like I said, when my boys are like, are you going to go on the radio? Because I had it very bad last night, and if it goes for longer than an hour, I've got medication that I can take for it, and basically I take it as a last opportunity. So if it runs for more than over an hour, I'll take this tablet, and I'm not going to tell you what it is on the radio, but it knocks me out. It's easiest way to say it, just knocks me out. I go to sleep straight away. Within 20 minutes of taking it, I'm out like a light. And normally when I sleep through the night, I wake up a-okay, and normally I wake up without the stutters. I just come back to normal. If you've heard me on the radio before, you would know that like 99% of the time I don't have this. But so I've had it since yesterday. But I've had it, yeah, so I had a knock, and I had a knock of my head when I fell over. It changed the dynamics now, so I'm awake. So both sides of my brain are firing at the same time while I'm very aware. But the thing about it is that I get small, I had to write it down because I have short-term memory loss.

while it's happening, like if people come and see me or I talk to somebody, I won't remember that I've done. I might have like snippets of it, but I won't remember key points if that explains anything to it. But it's one of those things. A lot of people have it. A lot of people have to live with it daily. So I do feel for those people that live with it daily, and I understand the situation. I had it. The longest I've had it is for over 11 months, and that was a daily thing where I had to take medication, and then just, funny enough, one day it just went away. It went away. But now I get it when I have stress, duress, things like that, which is, crazy. So, yeah, I guess I'm under a bit of stress now. And hence why I got stutters. So to do a radio show, obviously I write a lot of things down, and I want to be able to talk a lot, obviously, when I'm talking about things. And today, after I write my show the night before, so it's difficult to walk in the morning and I look at my paperwork and go, oh, yeah. Let's see how you go reading all that out, Big T, because the last thing you want to do is make it sound bad on the radio on your side. Well, so if you do hear me, go a little, if it does go silent and I just go to a song, it could be the fact that that I can't, and that it doesn't stop. It comes and goes. It's like waves. And in saying that, look, I can control, maybe not be able to control I may not be able to control my mouth, but I can control everything else. So my hands move, I can pick up my drink bottle and have a drink of water or coffee or whatever it is that I've got. So it's changed a lot over the years, but like now I can obviously, but the biggest part is that I can drive, which is the crazy part, because for a long time I couldn't drive. I didn't have a license, and I had to go through the processes that I have to go through. But now, because of what it is, when I drive, I don't get stutters. Obviously, I'm not talking in the car, so unless I'm with somebody, which does change it. But if I'm by myself in the car, I don't get it. There's no worry. It's the full concentration. My doctors and social workers and all those people that helped me out to get my driver's license, they're like, yeah, man, like it's different, but it's still something I have to be aware of. I don't pass out anymore, which is very good. If anything, I feel myself getting lightheaded or whatever. It's a crazy thing, but I'll put myself down on the ground if something was to happen. But anyway, so today's show, a little bit different. If you're coming into the show now listening, my stutters are in and out. They come and go. Oh. They come and go, they in and out. That's the way you go. Woo! Anyway, let's move into this and have a yarn about what will happen. So this morning I was talking about, we're looking at a maximum of 30 degrees today, but the humidity is what I've been looking at this morning. 7 o'clock this morning, we're around about 80% humidity, which was quite obvious when you walk outside. Now, if you haven't been outside, I'll just have a drink because, obviously this dries my throat. I apologise for that, but so the humidity was quite high at 7 o'clock this morning. It was around about 80%, as you would know if you went outside this morning. It was quite warm, like it feels like it's going to rain. It does say on the weather report, we got a 1% chance of rain. And if you were listening to Sandy Dan yesterday morning, they were talking about there was a storm just out of, like, a fair way out, obviously, but first change of the weather. You can feel the breeze that came in yesterday. It feels come from a different direction and has got a bit more warmth. Whoa, that one's a good one. Got a bit more warmth in it, which is what you're feeling today when you walk outside. So it's going to be an absolutely beautiful day outside, top of 30. Like I said, a 1% chance of rain. If you didn't know, like 1% doesn't mean 1% chance literally that it's going to rain. When they say it, it's like 1% of the town will get rain. That's how it works. I didn't know that. If you're learning that with me now, I thought it was like a 1% chance it would rain, not a 1% chance of the town getting wet. There you go. You learn something new every day when you're doing the weather. But 1% chance of rain, top of 30 degrees today. We'll go and check out the tides. Tides are looking pretty big at the moment. So if you are, slow down. So the tides are on there. Woo.
I'm honestly not struggling because it is what it is, and I can't change it. But I'm trying to hold back because sometimes these are my Achilles heel to tell me to slow down. It's like Big T, you're talking too quick, mate. You need to slow down. But whoa, alrighty. So what we're looking at the moment, our tides are at 5.2 meters. It's 7:20 this morning, they were at 5.2 metres. We're looking for a high tide this morning at 10:37. It's going to be 8.4 metres. So, yeah, we're getting up some big tides as you are heading down the beach this morning too. Be mindful. Just keep an eye on the tides. Like I say, everyone else, put a line in your front of your car. Like for tourists that come here, if you are listening, or people that travel that don't... first into the Kimberleys. A good thing you can do is where the water's coming in, the tides come, put a line in the sand of where you can, if you're parking that close to the water, obviously, and that'll give you an idea, because obviously when the water gets in the sand, move your car. Like, it's child's play. It's pretty easy to work out. But tides are a very, very important thing when you're coming into the Kimberleys. Anywhere from Port Hedland up, where the tides start to change, like Geraldton and Perth, you get one or two metres in movement, and you don't really notice it in the beaches down south. But when you start coming up to Port Hedland, up here, Darwin, and continue on around Australia, you've really got to pay attention to these tides, because this is the part of the year where everybody's here. Everyone wants to go to the beach. They want their prime realty on the beach when they go down there. So if you're going to do that kind of thing, and all you're worried about is what play and what you're doing and why you're down there, you really need to switch that thought pattern to the tide, so that you are having it in the back of your mind, knowing what's happening. I talk about the tides quite seriously every day, because this time of the year, we got so many tourists here and so many people here that love this beautiful country that we've got up here, but they just don't pay attention to what's happening around them. And tides being such an important thing here within the Kimberleys, I like to talk emphasis on it. And add to that with the crocodiles as well, because we have had a lot of sightings around over the last honestly more sightings in this last year that I've seen in the whole that I've heard in the whole time that I've lived in Broome. So the crocodiles are definitely out. If you are seeing them in the ocean, you're in the positive place, because one, you're out of the water; two, you can see them. You know what I mean? The crocodiles are normally using the ocean as a thoroughfare to go between the two brackish waters that they go in between Roebuck Bay up to Bard Creek, Quandong, and all that kind of other creeks and stuff around of Broome. Whoa. When you're seeing them in the ocean and people are taking photos and videos, which is great, and I love that, but don't get too close to them. Don't endorse them. Don't throw food to them. Don't make them stay around. Don't do anything like that. Make sure you report it to the officials, and that these are signposted. I seen a lady out on Facebook last night putting a post up about the crocodiles. They are here. They are okay. Like, you can see people go swimming at the beaches. Not a problem at all. It's basically enter the water at your own risk, but at least in the ocean, you can see them. That's the saving grace, is you can see them. So don't go in the water. If you see a crocodile, just stay away. And yeah, that's just be mindful. I do believe, and from what I see from working in tourism, people don't really research where they're going. They just, yeah, we're going there, and don't do any research. If you want to learn a lot more about how Broome works, do some research, and it'll make you stay way more enjoyable here in Broome, and you'll have the best time ever. You won't have to put on Facebook that you're worried about things or this or that, or whatever you have to do. Enjoy your time, do your research, and yeah, you'll be having some fun around Broome. Whew, burst. Alrighty, 7:30 in the morning, cruising into our Thursday morning, talking about community. Normally we'd be joined by Trey, but we've had a bit of a change in what's happening with that one. Trey works out the back. He's a busy boy. They're very busy out there in media land, and just give him a bit of a break off the radio for the moment so he can sort out what he's got to do. But hopefully soon. Whoa. All right. Hopefully soon he'll be back on the radio show with us, joining us on the Thursdays. But just for the time being, he's very busy out the back. Anyway, let's go to some tunes. Tony's gonna, Big T. That's who I am. Big T. I haven't screamed out a word yet, which I've been waiting for, which is normally a key word in something that I'm talking about. I can't tell you what it is, but I know that there's going to be a key word somewhere along the line, but I'm being felt very, I've never been on the radio to have stutters before, and I'm very, it's,
I was very unsure about when I came in today, but look, at the end of the day, I'm a human being, and I'm not going to take back water who I am as a person. You guys get to experience it from the best, from a different. I'd really honestly like to hear what it sounds like on the road. I've never heard myself, if that's any, you know what I mean? Like, I've had girlfriends or partners in the past that have had done recordings for me so I could show my doctor so that they can have, like, each year I kind of get, they check me out just to see what's happening with it and stuff like that. And most of the time it's not there. If you've heard me on the radio, you've never heard it. But, so I've never actually seen what's going on my face. I've had girlfriends, and like, I do laugh at it, and it's serious, and I cry because honestly, it hurts really bad sometimes, especially last night. Your whole body tenses up. My jaw is like the most sorest thing. But like I was saying, I had girlfriends in the past take videos for me to show doctors, and then they'd take the video and be like, "Do you want to look at it? Do you want to look?" I'm like, no, don't show me. I really don't know, so I don't, I don't know what I look like, and I don't obviously know what, I can hear myself, but I don't know what I sound like out there. But anyway, if it is a little bit annoying, I do apologise, and there's not much else I can do about it. It is what it is. Welcome to my world, stutters. So stutters and mild threats is what it actually is, and yeah, anyway, 7:33, 99.7 FM, Big T. Big T on the Morning Brekkie Show. He's having some fun today, and we're having some fun. It's Thursday. Let's chuck some tunes on.

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1: 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Big T on the morning brekkie show. It is Thursday, 7:40 in the morning on this beautiful, it's a bit of a humid day. It's a beautiful day outside. Definitely a bit of a humid one, though. Yeah, started off the day a little bit rough. The stutters are going away. We'll see how they go through the day. But anyway, let's have a chat about the colouring in competition. Whoa, there she is. I was waiting for him to come back. I've been sitting here in silence since all that music was playing. Alrighty, just talking about the colouring in competition I started up last week. Slow down, big boy. Alrighty, Red Dirt Auto Electrical Colouring In Competition for the opportunity to win 1 in 3 prizes of a double family pass to the Shinju Matsuri happening Friday night and the Saturday night. I have got the winners. The parents have already been contacted, so if you're hearing your name, don't worry, mum and dad already know. So I'm not reading out last names, by the way, as well. So the winners are Levi, Max and Noah. So that's Levi, Max and Noah. Your parents have been contacted. You won the Colouring In Competition. And congratulations to you guys that won that. Have a ripper weekend. It's going to be an absolutely awesome weekend there down at the Speedway. For the Shinju Matsuri Stampede of the Speedway, their double header night. If you are interested in going, I'll put my phone down and stop holding that. If you are interested in going, they've got a special deal on at the moment for the two nights. That's the Friday and the Saturday night. It's $85. I'm not meant to read out prices, but two adults and two kids. Whoopsie. It's what happened. My brain's not working exactly too flash today, but they've got really good discounts on at the moment. If you wanted to go for the double header night there at the Speedway, Shinju Matsuri Stampede. It should be an excellent night there. Double header for that there, so it should be good. Well, my brain is not working too flash today. I've got so much stuff written down, but my head's like, do you really want to read this out? Woo, big day, big morning. Alrighty, there we go. So yesterday we had the amazing Bart Pigram. He came in the radio talking about Raised in Big Spirit Country. Awesome show that's happening here the 3rd to the 5th of September here at the Galari Amphitheatre. I did say the Gimme Club yesterday, but I only said that is because that's where they're doing their rehearsing. And when I leave here in the mornings, honestly, the sound coming across the garden area there is amazing. So I did make a mistake and say it was in the Gimme Club. It is definitely not. It is on the main stage here at the Gimme Club. Way too slow, Tony. Come on, buddy. Get it right. Alrighty, at the Galari Amphitheatre on the green grass. I got told some things about yesterday. I don't want to give out too much information, but honestly, a feast for your ears, eyes, and your soul. You've got to come and check it out. They're going to be running a black market as well with 5 hand-picked locals that have their amazing stalls that they've got on. I'm not going to tell you what it is, but I can tell you right now, they're handpicked. There's 5 of them. It's a black market. If you're going to come down and check it out, try and get here maybe an hour before and have a look at all the things that I don't want to tell you, but like I've got it written down, but I got told yesterday what actually is happening there. And if I could give a bit of a teaser, the main stage that we've got here is going to be amazing. It's going to be designed. There's so many things that are going to go into what that stage is going to look like. I can tell you the stage is going to have an extension on it. There's going to be other pieces on it. There's going to be so many different things happening here that literally I don't want to give it away, but it's just too much to mention, to be told the truth. But when I got told, yeah, I got goosebumps. The stories that I got told yesterday when I was listening to them rehearse it. Honestly, get your tickets now. They have been open for a while, but get your tickets ASAP and don't miss this out. Don't miss out on this awesome opportunity to see this awesome legendary sound celebration of sound in Broome. So following the sold out season in Broome season in 2025, the acclaimed concert event Raised in Big Spirit Country returns to Broome from the 3rd to the 5th of September, bringing together some of the Kimberley's finest musicians, vocalists and performers for an unforgettable celebration of culture, connection and the iconic Broome sound. Led by acclaimed singer-songwriter Naomi Pigram Mitchell, Raised in Big Spirit Company. Raised in Big Spirit Country pays tribute to the legendary artist who forged Broome's unique musical identity while amplifying the voices of the next generation of storytellers and performers. Born into Broome's most influential musical family, Pigram Mitchell grew up surrounded by artistic pioneers whose music stories and spirit continues to shape the region today. "I was raised among the giants who created the Broome sound," said Mitchell. Said Pigram Mitchell. "They were loud, they were proud, and they were the masters of their craft. Their music wasn't just entertainment; it was a storytelling, truth telling, and celebration of who we are. Through powerful live music, heartfelt stories, and extraordinary performances, raised in big spirit country, honours those trailblazing artists while celebrating the creativity that continues to flourish across Broome today. This show is deeply personal," Pigram Mitchell said. "It is about honouring the artists who have paved the way for us while creating space for the next generation of musicians and storytellers to stand proudly in that legacy. Every person on stage brings their own voice, their own experiences, and their own connection to country. Together we celebrate an incredible spirit of Broome." Produced by Black Swan Theatre Company and Pigram Productions, an association with Galari Media, and supported by the State Government of Western Australia through Tourism WA Royalties for Region, the concert is a joyous celebration of our collective power and Broome's artists. Reading out a lot today. I'm trying my hardest here. Alrighty. "A powerful fusion of culture, connection and song, with the production honours one of West Australia's most distinctive cultures, voices, while inviting audiences to experience the rich musical heritage and vibrant creative future of the Kimberley. Returning to Broome after its acclaimed season makes this performance especially meaningful. Coming home to perform this show means everything," Pigram Mitchell says. "This is where these songs belong, to share them under the Kimberley sky with our community, our families, and everyone who has been part of the history is incredibly special. I hope audiences leave feeling proud, connected, and reminded of the extraordinary talent that has always existed here. More than just a concert, Raised in Big Spirit Country is a homecoming, a vibrant celebration of artists, stories and songs that have travelled far beyond the Kimberley while remaining deeply rooted in the country. A celebration of history, resilience and unifying power of music, theatre." Woo, there we go. So get your tickets there from blackswanstheatre.com.au. Check them out online. The show runs for about an hour and 15 minutes. But like I said, if you get here an hour before the show, give you the opportunity to have a look at the black markets. Like I said, 5 hand-picked stalls are going to be there showing off themselves. I don't know how to put a word there. And also, look, everything else that you get to see, I'll slow down. Let's chuck some tunes on, we'll come back. Big T on the Morning Brekkie Show.

0: Way too much silence there. 99.7 FM, Big T on the Morning Brekkie Show. 7.54 on this fantastic Thursday morning. It's a very humid day outside. Very shortly, we're going to go across to the 8 o'clock. We're going to go across to the news. They're going to talk about the professional stuff that's going around the state. I'm going to do the rustic version of it because, that's what I'm good at. Today, top of 30 degrees. It was 19 overnight. Bit of a warm night Did you run your air conditioner? Were you one of those people? I loved it. Whole house open. It was so good. I love waking up in the morning, walking outside. It's just a beautiful day. But, it's going to tease us a little bit before we really head back into the wet. It's even done stuff for ages anyway, mind you. It's September, it says it starts, but October, November, it starts to get warm around then. But it's the warm nights. That's the one that I don't like. Wet season, you don't get rid of it in the wet season. The sun goes up, the sun goes down, the humidity and the temperature stays exactly the same. If that's how you want to know how the wet season works. I don't actually, the wet season, I know when it's the wet season because my face and my body represent what's actually happening with the temperature changes because it just runs off. It's like I've got my own dome. I suppose that's my bald patch on top of my head would be my dome because it just rains down my face. It doesn't rain anywhere else, just my face. My body, it feels good at the end of the day. It's one of those catch-22s when you live here. You sweat so much and you're like, I don't like this feeling at all. But by the afternoon, when you've done your day's work, you kind of like enjoy it, like, you know what I mean? Mind you, I don't work outside anymore. I work inside a studio with an air conditioner sitting on 24 degrees, so I don't think I'll have a problem this wet season, besides me just walking from my house to the car. That's normally where I lose about 7 or 8 kilos. But anyway, I don't feel sorry for you guys working outside anymore because I don't have to do that. No more working outside. It's so good. Then again, I was outside in PPE. And that was, anyway, change of subject, Big T. Yeah. Let's not worry about that there. So top of 30 degrees today, 1% chance of showers. And then when I say that, 1% of the town is going to get wet. Yeah, I don't know which side. It's very unpredictable. For people that have lived in Broome for a long time, they're going to know about this. But for people that haven't lived in Broome for a long time, the rain here is periodical. You know what I mean? Which one do you want to talk about, Tony? I've got so many different stories I can use as a scenario because I've lived here for a while. But I used to live on Euro Road there and I'm pointing in wrong direction. It's over there, Tony. All right, that direction. Over there. I used to live in Broome North there. Roebuck Estate. See, my brain just does not work when this is happening. Roebuck Estate, and I remember I was out the front talking to the neighbour. He was across the road. Now, the streets in Roebuck Estate, and they're not very wide. You've been down them, you know them. They're only literally just two cars, literally. And his side of the road was pissing with rain. Like, literally, it was smashing down, and he was only 3 or 4 metres from me. And his, honestly, that's your day. Like, if you're in Perth, you would have ran inside and put the kettle on and batten down the hatches. But we're in Broome, and when things like that happen, we stay outside. And so his side of the road, he's wet, and I'm on the other side of the road and I'm dry. Like, figure that out. How does that work? And like, not just like 30 seconds, like 10 minutes. It rained. It rained a solid rain. You know, that rain stuff. We don't get it here very often. So when I talk about rain, we get a bit weird because we don't know what it is. So it's those big droplets that one day they do fall from the sky, some days they don't fall from the sky. But anyway, that's the wet season in Broome. That's how you get a rundown on it. If you want to know more about it, stick around. Try it out for yourself. I've had it where it's raining on the shed. Like, I watched it rain on the shed, like, maybe 50 metres from my house, and then listened to it as it moved down the highway, like it was driving, and then heard it cross the road and on its little way it went. So, like I said, the rain here is something to be in awe of and something to admire as well, because when we do get the rain here, it is like bullets falling from the sky. They are massive big rain droplets, and it's something that we do look forward to in the wet season, or even now we get a bit of rain. Nice little bit of a teaser. It'll be nice to warm us up to the wet season, but, yeah. On the flip side, if you have, well, my stutters have seemed to be staying away at the moment, but Yeah, it's always interesting here in the wet season. You got to stick around and do it. Like I said, all the backpackers give them grief about it, but you stick around, try it out, see what it's like, and once you've done a wet season here, you could tick a box and you can be like, "Yep, I've done one of those," and you could put that in the box for I don't know, done that. 7:59 and 40 seconds, mate. We're just about to go across to the news. We'll have the 8 o'clock. They'll talk about the flash stuff that's happening around the states at the moment. We'll come back after the 8 o'clock for the second half of the show. And seems that my talking is going A-OK. We might even rip out the old Perler's log there and start talking about Mary Dacus, because that's where I finished up yesterday. But we'll be back very shortly.
1: Good morning. Harrison Peterson here from NIRS News, coming to you from the lands of the Yuggera and Turrbal peoples. Queenslanders won't see an increase in their power bills after the state's been given a green light to power AI data centres with coal and gas. That's the claim from State Premier David Crisafulli.
2: Part of that will be about making sure that there won't be, not only will there not be power increases, but we can actually continue to drive down the price of power, which is what we've done to date. So it's a recognition of that point of difference for the state.
1: Mr. Crisafulli there on the ABC, the decision to allow Queensland to power AI data centres with coal and gas goes against past proposals from the federal government, which would require all states and territories to power the centres with renewable energy. 34 Australians are missing in Nepal following devastating flooding and mudslides. Federal Government Minister Julie Collins has told the ABC Australia's Department of Foreign Affairs and Trade is reaching out to find out more information on the dozens of missing Australians in the country.
3: Our sympathies, of course, go out to those people who have been impacted in Nepal, Tibet and China, and obviously the vision that we're seeing is extremely concerning. The other thing that I can say is that our Department of Foreign Affairs and Trade officials are working around the clock urgently to ascertain the welfare of Australians that are known to be in the area. And obviously the 24-hour DFAT consular assistance line is up and running. So if people have family members there, they should contact that.
1: Over 150 people have been killed by the disaster triggered by an avalanche of ice and rocks in the Nepal-Tibet border. Social media company Meta has agreed to pay over $23 billion to end a court battle over the mental health harms of Facebook and Instagram.